into town on the interstate. I got a steel train in the rain, and the wind bites my cheek through the wing. And it's these late nights and this freeway flying always makes me sing. There's a duster trying to change my tune. He's pulling up fast on the right, rolling restlessly by a 24-hour moon.

one, the only, Tom Waits. Diamonds on My Windshield from his 1974 album, The Heart of Saturday Night. And he played guitar and piano, Frank Vaccari on tenor saxophone, Jim Huggard on the bass, Shelly Mann on the drums, Gene Cipriano on the clarinet, Jack Sheldon on the trumpet for this album, if not every single song on it. I'm Brian Oust, and you are immersed in Road Songs, Volume 4 of Wood Warblers Jazz Grass. Hope it sounds good out there, and even better if you're driving. And if you want to listen to it while you're driving, there's a way to make that happen. You can check out the archive at WGDR Plainfield, WGDH Hardwick. WGDR.org has its own streaming archive for 2 weeks after the fact. While it may take me a little while to upload this to all of the other collection at the Public Radio Exchange, you can still listen to this while you're driving if you really want to. I had a hard bop number before that, kind of, from Oliver Nelson. At least sounded hard bop, but it was recorded in 1960. And just one of those record company releases, I'm going to guess Blue Note in this case. I don't know. I should have looked that part up. That they just, you know, sometimes had musicians, jazz musicians, come in and like play a bunch of songs and record a bunch of material and then select a few songs to make the album. And then invariably songs just sort of like get shelved until some genius decides 20 or 30 or 50 years later to put it on a release of, hey, this is what was also going on in the room at the time. So anyway, Oliver Nelson right there, who played the tenor and alto saxophone with The Drive from Screamin' the Blues, released in 1983, but recorded in 1960 with Eric Dolphy on alto sax and bass clarinet, George DeVivier on the bass, Roy Haynes on the drums, Richard Winans on piano, and Richard Williams on trumpet. And Back Road was before that. My preferred place to at least live, if not also drive. Joe Henderson from Our Time, released in 1964, and Joe Henderson played the tenor saxophone, Kenny Dorham on the trumpet, Andrew Hill on the piano, Eddie Kahn on the bass, and Pete LaRocca played the drums. And I started that with Country Road, Pat Martino playing guitar, Jim Riedel playing the keyboards from an album called Nexus, recorded live at Tin Angel in Philadelphia, Pennsylvania, but released in 2015. Heading on down the highway still on our retro road trip. That's the name of this next song. The musician is pianist Lisa Hilton from her 2020 album, More Than Another Day.

Hey, everybody, this is Brian. I got to tell you about this thing happening in the town or city, as it were, in Vermont parlance where I live. That'd be Barry, Vermont. WGDR is coming to Barry, Vermont with a live setup. And I remember doing some live setup with WGDR a long time ago, and I can't wait to hear what this one sounds like. So join us Friday, June 5th, for WGDR live from Barry. We'll be at the Barry Social Club on Main Street from 7 to 9 p.m., and this one-of-a-kind variety show is going to be broadcast live for the first time ever on our expanded WGDR airwaves at 91.1 FM to all of Barry and beyond. Be part of our live audience as we celebrate the new WGDR antenna and our birthday with talent from Central Vermont Community Radio and the community. The night kicks off at 6 p.m. with a social hour. You can meet your favorite programmers. I know that I get out of work at 6 o'clock, but I got to drive 40 minutes first before I can get to it, so I'll see how it goes, but I'll try. 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Then from 7 till 9, enjoy the CVCR lineup of Weather with Bob, live gardening advice from the Golden Turnip Boys, local live music, and more. 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Tickets are $9.11. 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All right, back to the music. Where do we go from here?

with Are You Going With Me? Lyle Mays on piano, synthesizers, electric organ, auto harp, and synclavier. Danny Gottlieb on the drums. Nana Vasconcellos on percussion. And then before that, Where Do We Go From Here? Ingrid Jensen on the piano, Steve Treisler on tenor sax and clarinet and bass clarinet, John Wilkin on the drums, Martin Wind on the bass, Jeffrey Keyser on the piano, from a tribute album called Invisible Sounds for Stephen Wheeler. And then Highway Rider was before that from pianist Brad Mildow, who also played a polyphonic analog synth, in case you were wondering. Larry Grenadier played the bass and Matt Chamberlain played the drums from their 2010 Brad Mildow Trio album, Highway Rider. Started out with Retro Road Trip from Lisa Hilton off her 2020 album, More Than Another Day. She played the piano, Lisa Hilton did. Luke Curtis on the bass, Rudy Royston plays the drums. I've got a couple more here. I'm going to endeavor to squeeze in to the remaining interval. So, including this Pat Metheny number, Are You Going With Me?

I want to thank you very much for listening to Wood Warblers Jazzgrass and being a great audience year after year. I love you. You know that, right? I'm Brian Oust, your host. This is Charlie Hunter on the guitar, and the song's called Who Put You Behind the Wheel, which seemed like the right way to end this Road Songs Volume 4 of Wood Warblers Jazzgrass from his 2016 release. Everybody has a plan until they get punched in the mouth, Charlie Hunter said, and other people. Before that, Are You Going With Me? From Pat Metheny, which I told you about before in his group and their 1982 album, Travels. Be careful out there on the road. It's really not the same driving these days as it used to be. You got to really watch out. People seem to be all over the road. They have a hard time staying on their lane. And a lot of times they seem to want to make you, they want to cede their right of way on the road to you. And you don't even realize it until it's a mess. Like somebody's letting you make a left turn when they should be traveling along at 50 miles an hour on a state highway instead. So like I said, who put you behind the wheel? Just what I'm trying to tell you is be careful out there, be safe, and above all, in this ridiculous world, be good to each other. I'll catch you next time.

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2: 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So we will start off today's program with some Spectral Moon and Eden and Babel.

You have been listening to From the Top of the Hour, Rock Station with The Moonrise and Silver Overture. That's from their 2026 album, Spectral Moon. And you had Eden and Babel with The Garden of Endless Bloom and Serpent of Doubt from their 2025 debut album. And the Far East Family Band with Too Many People and Nihonjin from Far Out. And as from 1973, you're listening to Music as Art Radio. I'm your host and producer, Uku Mary, here on WGDR 91.1 Plainfield, WGDH 91.7 Hardwick, WGDR.org for the world and universe, Central Vermont Community Radio.

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Captors and Lie Detector, Jonas Helbert, Buckethead, and Michael Shreve with The Past is a Different Country, I Don't Live There Anymore, and Togoto, Gambale, Hamm, and Smith again with The Challenger, and Helbert, Buckethead, and Shreve with Child King. That concludes tonight's episode of Music is Art Radio. I'm your host and producer, Rick Mary, here on WGDR 91.1 Plainfield, WGDH 91.7 Hardwick, WGDR.org, for the world and universe, Central Vermont Community Radio.

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Mark Murphy, redoing Ciara, as originally done by Lee Morgan, done here by Mark Murphy, the real jazz singer. And right before that, we had some good energy with a new release, the Chicago Soul Jazz Ensemble. From there, No Wind and No Rain, that was the lead-off, The Laughing Heart. And as long as our ears now are tuned up for singers on Hacksaw Jazz next, how about a bit of earlier Kurt Elling singing Glenn Miller?

a true delight, Eddie Jefferson, the jazz singer. Come Along With Me, of course, Paper Moon. Preceding that, Moonlight Serenade is sung by Kurt Elling. It's interesting Eddie Jefferson calls that last track Come Along With Me. We heard Mark Murphy a little bit earlier. Another track on his collection was called Come and Get Me. So it's all sandwiched together, and the moon theme from Moonlight Serenade into Paper Moon between Elling and Eddie. All right, on to new releases. This is a lady named Virginia McDonald on clarinet. This will feel good. It's track number, four, Retrogression. Listen to this lady cutting new ground on clarinet. Virginia McDonald, Hacksaw Jazz.

Virginia McDonald, her new release, In Search Of. And as long as we're critiquing, reviewing tracks, Virginia McDonald's track was called Retrogression, new one here. And we have time now for Dawn Clement, D-A-W-N. She's on vocal and piano, doing a Blossom Dearie tribute, Dance Only With Me. Well, all right then. Hacksaw Jazz.

0: A delightful album, Don Clement on piano and vocal. And the return of Steve Kovalchuk this hour on our program, a tremendous guitarist. And she's singing Dance Only With Me, Don Clement, her release. Dear Ms. Deary.
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0: I didn't think it was possible for me to be an alcoholic. I was 24 with a good career. I thought I was too smart and that alcoholism only happened to middle-aged men and celebrities. I thought something else was making me sick, shaky, and afraid to face people. Then I found AA and discovered it wasn't something else, it was alcohol. AA helped me find a new life. Alcoholics Anonymous. It works. 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

An album that advances from a preliminary round of play in the new release category, Ben Markley Big Band. The collection Tuesday Morning Feeling, we took the track Jiffy, at least we'll call it that, is written by Steve Kovalchek. We like his guitar playing quite a bit. He went on to an alto saxophone from Remy Lebeuf. Kyle Swan took the drum solo at the end. We're getting through this track by track, and also curious and remembering a small group release that Ben Markley put out a bit earlier last year. So we want to check him out whenever we can. Ben Markley, Big Band. My name's Tom Colson. We go on to a new one from Emmett Cohn, Universal Truth. We'll set it up just a bit. The third part of this suite we're about to play is the title track, Universal Truth. And it is surrounded by a number of Miles Davis and John Coltrane tribute numbers or covers. And then in the middle of this album is a three-part suite, Eternal Glimpse into Compassion and Ending with Universal Truth. Now, I first heard this with Emmett Cohn live in the Miles and Train Centennial 100 Celebration Tour. But I was trying to follow along at the time, and he promised it would be on the next album, and here it is, and I'm waiting to hear it again. So here we go with Eternal Glimpse into Compassion and Universal Truth, all new from the rock and roll star in jazz, Emmett Cohn, piano.

0: Yeah, so that's what we're talking about on Emmett Cohn, and we called him a rock star. He is Downbeat Magazine's 2025 Pianist of the Year, a critically acclaimed composer and bandleader, busy touring a Miles Davis and John Coltrane tribute to sold-out audiences across the world in 2026, busy running live from Emmett's place as, quoting, the most highly watched regular online jazz show in the world. And then he has recorded this brand new one called Universal Truth, and sandwiched in between all the Miles and Coltrane tribute tunes is this three-part suite, Eternal Glimpse and Compassion and Universal Truth. It featured Joe Farnsworth on drums, Yasushi Nakamura on bass, Jeremy Pelt played trumpet, Tivon Pennicott, borrowed from the Gregory Porter Band, on tenor saxophone, and Ron Carter and George Coleman make guest appearances on this release. Brand new Emmett Cohn, program number 2200. We have a lid lift hack.
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Vintage Charles Mingus from his East Coasting, the West Coast Ghost, full version. Shafi Hadi played the alto and tenor sax. Longtime drummer Danny Richmond in there. Bill Evans, a strange combination, Bill Evans with Charles Mingus. Jimmy Nepper, the trombonist, and the trumpet player named Clarence Shaw, West Coast Ghost. Mingus, part of our music from Hacksaw Jazz, possibly from the same era, possibly from the Newport Jazz Festival. Here is Mahalia Jackson, the greatest gospel singer in the world ever.

Ms. Mahalia Jackson, her historic Newport Jazz Festival collection, A Balm in Gilead, B-A-L-M, to soothe the B-O-M-B in the rest of the world today, with Mahalia Jackson, the greatest of gospel singers, hacksaw jazz and blues, and Latin and local wherever possible, to change it up. Rumba Calzada, an impressive album that deserves more attention. This track, Eddie in the Park, Axa Caliente.

0: New music releases and last set of two. The David Janeway Trio, a pianist I was not familiar with, here on this release, live at the Blue Llama, and he has the best with him on backing, Robert Hurst on bass, Billy Hart on drums, an octogenarian that just is out there still dazzling. I think he's probably one of the best of the surviving veterans out there as drummer. Anyway, David Janeway Trio, You, the Night, and the Music. Preceding that, Rumba Calzada from their Feel the Sun took the track Eddie in the Park. Really good Latin feel new release for us.
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We have worked our way around to Slim and Bird and Diz. Fat Foot Fluji, the Floy, Slim Gaylard, Bird, Charlie Parker, Diz, Dizzy Gillespie, big hit, Flat Foot Fluji. Defied genre of the time, not bebop, not blues, a lot of jive with Slim Gaylard. Now on to trumpets, Hacksaw Jazz, continuing with Carl Saunders, show tune, Oklahoma, Surrey, Fringe, On Top, Full Moon Hacksaw.

It can only be one pianist, McCoy Tyner. Such intensity in 1985 with a trio of Avery Sharp bass and Lewis Hayes on drums. And on that track, also percussionist Babatunde Mana Je Carnaval, Morning of the Carnival, with McCoy Tyner. Ahead of that, trumpets with Carl Saunders and his Eclecticism Collection, Surrey with a Fringe on Top. Full Moon Hacksaw, Jazz and Blues, going now to July of 1991, the occasion, the Montreux Jazz Festival in Switzerland, when by that time Quincy Jones was artistic director, and he knew what he wanted to do that year, get Miles there to redo some of the classics. And it was a good thing. Miles was gone in September of 91. So let's listen to this recreation of a Gil arrangement, Gil Evans arrangement, Blues for Pablo, redone here at the 1991 Montreux Jazz Festival. Blues for Pablo, Miles and Quincy at Montreux.

Miles and Quincy and Montreux. Blues for Pablo, arrangement by Gil Evans, conducted by Quincy Jones, Miles Davis on trumpet. That was in July of 1991, and there was a story that Miles told Quincy, this is going to be expensive, and Quincy said, don't worry, Miles, we have an unlimited financial budget. And Miles said, no, I'm talking about my chops. Program number 2200. Samplers are another term for compilations, various artists.

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2: Welcome to another edition of Baruch and Beyond. This is show 712, and it's the first hour. I'm Michael White, your host. We'll start the first hour with a symphony by Franz Ignaz Beck. He lived from 1734 to 1809. This is his symphony opus 4, number 2 in B-flat major, performed by La Stazione Frankfurt, with Michael Schneider conducting.

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Usually I'm pretty good about getting the shows up the week that I produce them and send them to Pacifica, but every once in a while I fall behind, especially when I'm doing a lot of traveling myself. So we just heard Symphony Opus 4, Number 2 in B-flat major by Franz Ignaz Beck. Now we will move to a close contemporary who lived in Spain, originally Italian, but lived in Spain. That's Luigi Boccherini. This is his concerto in D major for cello and orchestra, G478. Yo-Yo Ma is performing the cello on this with the Amsterdam Baroque Orchestra. Ton Koopman was conducting, and this was recorded back in 2000. Again, this is Boccherini's Cello Concerto G478 in D major.

Once again, you're listening to Baroque and Beyond. We started the hour with Franz Beck's Symphony Opus 4, Number 2 in B-flat major, La Stagione Frankfurt, with Michael Schneider conducting. And we just heard the Cello Concerto in D major, G478, by Luigi Boccherini. He lived from 1743 to 1805. And that was performed by Yo-Yo Ma playing the cello with the Amsterdam Baroque Orchestra. Preceding Beck and Boccherini, there was Vivaldi. He lived from 1678 to 1741, and he was, as you know, very prolific. We will hear his Concerto for Flute, Strings, Bassoon, and Continuo in G, R438, the late version, performed by La Serenissima with Adrian Chandler playing the violin, Katie Bircher playing the flute, and Peter Whalen playing the bassoon. That'll finish the first hour of Baroque and Beyond, but after the usual station announcements and public service announcements, there's another entire hour of Baroque and Beyond, so stay tuned. Again, here is the Concerto for Flute, Strings, Bassoon, and Continuo in G, RV 438 by Vivaldi.

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0: What, do you do this for a living or something now?
2: Welcome back to the second hour of Baroque and Beyond, show 712. I'm still Michael White, your host. So we're going to start the second hour with a concerto in D major by Johann Ludwig Bach. So who was he? Well, he was a third cousin to Johann Sebastian Bach. And Johann Sebastian Bach thought well enough of him that he preserved the music of Johann Ludwig Bach. So this piece is performed by Musica Antigua Cologne, or Cologne. Reinhard Goebel was directing. And this was recorded some time ago, I think about 20 years ago. Again, this is the Concerto in D major by Johann Ludwig Bach.

You're listening to the second hour of Baroque and Beyond, show 712. We started the hour with a violin concerto by Johann Ludwig Bach. Again, he was a third cousin to Johann Sebastian Bach, and he lived in a different city. But he was well-respected in his time and was respected enough by Johann Sebastian Bach that Johann Sebastian Bach preserved the music of Johann Ludwig Bach, which is how we know about it. So now we will move to a more modern composer in the mid-1800s, Franz Liszt. This is his Piano Concerto No. 1, E-flat major, with Christian Zimmermann playing the piano with a Boston Symphony Orchestra, conducted by Seiji Ozawa.

You're listening to the second hour of Baroque and Beyond, show 712. So some 12 years ago, when I first started doing the show for a station in Viroqua, Wisconsin, WDRT, I had to pick a name for the show on the spur of the moment. So I came up with Baroque and Beyond. Not that I was focusing on the Baroque, but it's what popped into my head. So then, within a year or so, I ran across a CD, Baroque, Bohemia, and Beyond. So, you know, I had to buy that CD, and there are at least seven of them. I think there may be an eighth one out now. And it focuses on Bohemian or Czech and Slovakian and Hungarian music from the 1700s into the 1800s, when there was an explosion of music. And so through one of those CDs, I learned about this guy, Ignaz Joseph Pleyel. Well, he lived from 1757 to 1831. He was a pupil of Franz Joseph Haydn. And in the early 1800s, which is the time after all of Mozart and Beethoven and Haydn and, you know, a few other people that you've heard of, he was actually the most popular composer in Europe, according to what I've read. There was also a Pleyel Society in the New World in the United States for the first part of the 1800s because his music was so popular. So what we're going to hear, and the last thing we're going to hear in today's show, is a symphony by Pleyel, Symphony in C Minor, Benton 121. This was performed by Capella Istropolitana. Uwe Grod was conducting. And this was recorded back in 1999. That is 1999 in Moises Hall of the Slovak Philharmonic Orchestra, Bratislava, Slovakia. So what was once Czechoslovakia was before that was Bohemia and Moravia. And then it was merged into the Czech Republic. And after World War II, after the Russian occupation, they had an amicable divorce. And it's now the Czech Republic and Slovakia. So this is recorded in the modern country of Slovakia back in 1999. It's released by Naxos Records. It's one of a whole series of his symphonies. This one is titled The 18th Century Symphony, Ignaz Pleyel, Symphonies 1778 and 1786. So that was relatively early in Pleyel's composing career. He was in his mid-20s at that point. Again, this is the Symphony in C Minor, Benton 121, Capella Istropolitana, Uwe Grod is conducting. That'll finish this week of Baroque and Beyond, but come back again next week for 2 hours of Baroque and classical music and little bits of history.

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2: Have you read a book recently? Not only is reading a great pastime, but it can be highly beneficial for your health and well-being. Reading improves your memory and vocabulary, and can even make you more empathetic toward others. Picking up a book has also been shown to have multiple other benefits, such as relieving stress and boosting your mood. It can also improve others' perception of you. Studies have shown that reading makes you appear more cultured and interesting. Whether you prefer nonfiction or fantasy, stimulating your brain through reading is never a bad thing. It's a way to gain information and experience different kinds of people, places, and ideas. So the next time you have a minute, grab a book.
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1: 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On the line with us, our friend Rachel Bitticofer, PhD. 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Over on Blue Sky, it's Rachel Bitticofer, B-I-T-E-C-O-F-E-R. Rachel, welcome back to the program. I loved your piece, Why America Can't Stop Trump. I had a caller compare the MAGA movement to the National Socialist movement in Germany in the late 1920s and early 1930s. And it seems to me that that's kind of what you're talking about here. You want to, first of all, feel free to blow that framing up, but let's dig into this.
2: Well, anyone who reads The Cycle regularly will know you're dead on about the 1930s. That's why I've been studying that stuff for like 6 years now. But in this case, so it sounds defeatist, why we can't stop Trump, right? And if you read it, it is kind of, right? It's like talking about, for a lot of people, they don't understand, even people who are engaging in our kind of shows and our content, don't necessarily understand the intricacies of how government works. And I learned that lesson when I moved home and I was talking to my girlfriends about the impeachments with Trump, and they didn't understand, like, why he was acquitted. They thought, like, everyone's so corrupt they acquitted this guy, even though the evidence was bad. And, like, people don't understand that it's actually a political process. It's nothing to do with the evidence. There's no, you're not bound to evidence at all. And so, you know, I want people to understand that Republicans are the only people that can save us now, right? After 2024, you know, we might be able to take control of the Senate and the House, but we still can't convict him without about 17 Republican votes, as you know, it stands now. That might go down to like 13. But the point
1: between
2: is,
1: the House we need and Senate.
2: Votes to, in the Senate to convict. So we can introduce articles in the House if we get control of the House. And that's what the base wants us to do, right? Like, go and impeach him. But like, which we may or may not do, but I'm letting you guys know that he will be acquitted as of today. And so what we have to do is pressure Republicans. That all the pressure that we are exerting is kind of diffused. It needs to be laser focused at Republican electeds, especially Republican electeds that are representing red districts or red states, because Tom, even in some place, you know, like Alabama, there are 30-35% of the electorate that are Democrats, and politicians only care about direct constituencies. So a lot of them don't even let you complain from afar anymore, right? So what we need is people activated in these places where they have Republicans to go pressure. And we need them pressured, because right now they face a bigger threat from Trump and the Republican primary electorate, and they are reacting to that, right? That's, and we can't stop Trump without them. You can't stop him with the 25th without the cabinet. And does this cabinet look like it's going to do that? I mean, J.D. Vance and
1: 13 billionaires.
2: I mean, come on. No, right? So, you know, it's not about making people feel powerless. It's about letting them know where the activism has to be focused at.
1: So, I mean, we're starting to see, I mean, Tom Tillis, Bill Cassidy, you're seeing a few people, kind of Republicans, backing away from Trump. John Cornyn just, you know, got slapped by Trump. But how do you reach out to Republican electeds? You and I both live here in Oregon. You know, we've got two great senators, and I've got a good, you know, Democrat representing me in the House. But if I had a Republican senator or a Republican member of the House, what should I say? How do I do that?
2: Yeah, I mean, if you're a constituent of one of these Republican district or in a red state at the Senate state level, you know, then what I would recommend, and to me, like, Indivisible would be a great outfit for this. And I appreciate that they've done the No Kings rallies. But what would be much more effective is the kind of lobbying that they organized and did to save Obamacare back in 2017. Now, if you'll remember, they made a very large presence in Washington, D.C., and just hounded Republicans, right? I mean, it wasn't an accident that John McCain was like, no, right? Like, it was down to the wire, and the activism, the on-site pressure was what mattered. So to me, you know, I am not a direct activist. I'm not even an activist. I'm an intellectual. But to me, it's about local organizing and getting pressure on these Republicans where they start to feel the heat from what they're doing in enabling Trump.
1: And what's the message? I mean, if I'm calling, you know, my Republican senator's office, what do I say?
2: I would tell them they took an oath to protect and defend the Constitution from enemies, foreign and domestic. And right now, we a significant domestic threat. I would stick on the rule of law stuff. And Donald Trump is running roughshod over the country's laws. He's, you know, the most, by far the most corrupt person that's ever held the White House. And, you know, I think that, there are a lot of Republicans and independents who vote for Republicans who are really our target guys, because what you want is headlines. So go to their town halls. If they won't have town halls, find a different way to make a news media event about him. You know, if you show up at his district office with, you know, 100 protesters and refuse to leave outside, and the news will come cover that, like anything that puts pressure on them. But I really do think, like, we're wasting a lot of our activism yelling at people who already agree with us, which is all the Democrats, right? Like, all of them, they already agree with you. It doesn't matter which one wins a nomination in this race or that. Every Democrat is, the Democrats, except for maybe Fetterman, are not the problem. The problem are that Republicans are protecting Trump. They are incentivized to protect Trump. And until we give them a different incentive, a different kind of pressure point coming from general election type people, we're going to be in a position of helplessness all the way through to the end of this, which is not going to end well.
1: Yeah. Now, brilliant analysis. And it ties in perfectly with something that Congressman Mark Pocan said on this program about a month and a half ago, 2 months ago. I was kind of despairing about how these Republicans are just, you know, they've become lick spittles. I mean, they're so subservient. They're, you know, yes, sir, please, sir, kick me again, sir. You know, anything that Trump wants, he gets from them. And Mark Pocan said, you know know some of these guys, and I can tell you that they're not happy about this. And once they're no longer afraid of Trump's power in a primary, you're going to see some of them pushing back. Now, he was speaking about the House, because every member, you know, is up for election this year. And I think we're starting to see this. You know, you're starting to see, yes, I realize Thomas Massie lost his primary, but you're starting to see some Republicans post-primary, whether it's post-loss or post-victory, peeling away from Trump. Do you see that as a significant trend, or do you think that that's kind of self-limited?
2: Yeah, very astute observation, Tom, because I can promise you this. The day the filing date comes, they summed up, they find a little bit of courage, right? The, you know, we, of course, have really weird situation right now with the redistricting and the filing dates that should have been long past are now open again. So, you know, that's going to complicate things, but you're absolutely right. And here's the thing for Republicans, not somebody like in Kentucky 7 where Thomas Massie's nut job MAGA guy is going to run, but in all the competitive, and we have a very wide competitive net. Basically, everything R5 and below is competitive to us, which is why Texas and Ohio and all these other places like Iowa could be in reach, right? So we have a situation where every Republican that has to win a general election and not just a primary on the Republican side knows they are doomed right now, right? They are feeling the heat, because what Trump requires of them to avoid what he did to Massie is the exact opposite of what they need to do to win re-election this fall. The exact opposite, okay? So it's a huge opportunity for us to go in there and activate some pressure points. And to me, like, I wish more activists were aware of how cheap digital advertising is. It's very cheap to digital ads. Somebody, a group like Indivisible, with its reach, could raise the money to do targeted ads in these districts, you know, that are pressuring Republicans and just bringing out to the public what these guys are up to. Because a lot of our biggest problem always is, and this is true, you know, for the midterms, our biggest problem in the midterms is not a message, is not a candidate. It's, do people even know that there's an election? I know that sounds weird, but test this. Go out and talk to, like, your barista or your gas station attendant or the construction guy and say, hey, are you excited about the midterms? Because I guarantee you what's going to happen is they're going to look at you like, what's a midterm? Okay? Because that's normal America. And so what we need to understand is, like, if we want to pressure Republicans, we got to get more people mad at them. And the reason why people aren't mad at them now is because they don't know what they're up to. And they won't know unless we find a way, through direct action, through ads, whatever it might be, to put it into the news cycle.
1: You mentioned Thomas Massie in that election. It was the most expensive primary in American history. My recollection is $30, $35 million was spent against him, and he raised and spent 12 or 15. You probably have the numbers right off the top of your head. But the point is that it seems to validate this old notion that whoever has the most money always wins, and that it's really a money game, and you know, that was allowed by Clarence Thomas being the corrupt Clarence Thomas being the deciding vote on Citizens United, which allows bribery of judges and politicians. What say you?
2: I mean, it's 100% right. The money is a problem, but it's just like the partisan gerrymandering stuff, okay, guys? No, especially progressives, they don't want politicians taking money from this and that and this and that. Guys, like, the Republican Party is loaded. Like, all the advantages are ours, aside from two things, what they've just done to the southern part of the United States, which you definitely need to be aware of, because they're wiping out all the black districts in the South. And the other thing is the appearance of activity and, you know, getting people to understand the importance of this election. And, you know, the problem with Massey and the primary system is that we're talking about very small electorates. We're talking about 15% of the electorate, right? So it's not a lot of people that are making these primary decisions. The general election are much wider audiences. So we don't really have to, you know, figure out a way to get in there and get people excited to vote for 2026. And that starts with you. If you're listening to my voice, please talk to your neighbors, your friends, your coworkers. This is the most critical election for us.
1: Ever, yeah. And you can sign up, by the way, to get Rachel's, Dr. Bitticoffer's newsletter at TheCycle, T-H-E-C-Y-C-L-E, .substack.com. Rachel, thank you so much for dropping by. It's always great talking to you. I always learn something. Thank you.
0: This is the Tom Hartman Program.
1: So what's the sweet spot for longevity vis-a-vis sleep? We'll talk about that, and I'll pick up your calls on the other side of the break. Stay with us. Joni in Mount Shasta, California. Joni, what's up?
3: Yep, I just wanted to share some good positive news. Mm-hmm. In case some of your listeners didn't know that Wales in Great Britain has banned lying in politics as of March 2026, politics and misinformation. And I just thought that was if Democrats could promote that as a bellwether and really,
1: how do they enforce that, Joni?
3: The lying, I think when you look at somebody like, take for example, Paxton, who's running against Tallarico in Texas, and I believe he was convicted of crime. Or, for example, Steve Bannon, somebody who's perjured themselves, you know, that's in a court of law that they've lied, right?
1: Yeah.
3: So you make
1: people ineligible to run for public office if they've been convicted of a felony? Is that what you're suggesting?
3: Not only that, but if they're in office, they get booted out.
1: Yeah, no, I get that. The problem with that is, I mean, there used to be laws like that. Actually, there still are with regard to voting that came out of the Confederacy. And what they would do is they would say, you know, you can't vote if you've been convicted of a crime. So what do? They go out and they arrest all the black people and convict them of minor crimes so that they can no longer vote. You know, it's a little slick trick, but it worked very well. It worked very well for Ron DeSantis, in fact. And so I'm concerned about government abuse of that kind of power.
3: That's a good point.
1: Yeah. And that's why the First Amendment, I think, is so rigidly respected and enforced and has been for 250 years, that political speech is the most important speech. So even if somebody is lying, the cure is not to block the lies. The cure is to promote more of the truth. Now,
3: or
1: I get it that that's not happening.
3: Expose the lies.
1: Say what?
3: Yeah. Well, I have one more good one is PBS gives Stephen Colbert Report game show and call it Truth or Misinformation.
1: That's a good one. That would be a great show.
3: That's it.
1: I would watch that. Okay,
3: yeah.
1: Thanks a lot, Joni. Good talking to you. Mark in Valley, Washington. Hey, Mark, what's up?
4: Hey, Tom. I just talked to my congressman, Baumgarten, and I called him up about this slush fund, right? And I didn't talk to him. I talked to one of his aides. You never get to talk to them. And I asked him, I said, how's he going to vote on this? And he said, well, they haven't voted yet, but the congressman has released a public statement. And this is kind of a synopsis of it, saying that many people have been injured by the government, had harm done to the government and have basically sued for compensation because of that. And that he thinks that a commission should be set up, a bipartisan commission should be set up on this issue to determine how the funds are distributed.
1: Oh, these are weasel
4: words. I told him, first off, that doesn't tell me a damn thing about how he's going to vote.
1: Yep.
4: And second off, I told him that's a bunch of crap.
1: Yeah, like I said, weasel words. It's like, you know, yes, let's respond with a bunch of words.
4: And I told him, I said, if he gets away with stealing this $1.8 billion from the Treasury, he's going to come back for more and more.
1: Oh, yeah. And I'm betting, since it's going to be secret who that money goes to, that half of that money is going to go to Donald Trump himself. Mark, I got to run, but thank you for the call. Yeah, spot on. We'll be right back. Joe in Oklahoma City, Oklahoma. Hey, Joe, what's on your mind today?
5: Hey, Tom, how are you doing?
1: I'm great, but I'll get better. How about you?
5: Well, within reason, yeah, as you know, I'm in the heartland here, and I'm constantly kind of going back and forth with my neighbors, and one of them the other day said, you know, all those people on January 6th were paid Democrats. And I said, then why did Trump pardon them? And the lights just glazed over his eyes. Mm-hmm. I mean, this is the low IQ, and then there's zealots on top of it. And speaking of zealots, I know you caught part of that day-long White House prayer summit where they got out there and did their preaching. I don't know if you listen. I mean, you can only stomach so much of that rubbish. But I did catch one of the, I can't remember her name, but she was a well-known preacher. I don't think it was white. But one of her things that she was commenting on was she said, if you've complained about the economy, then you need to ask God for forgiveness. I thought, wow, that's interesting.
1: Yeah.
5: There's a lot going on. The other thing I wanted to get your opinion on, I know that the DNC is currently having their rules meetings and stuff like that. Mm-hmm. And I thought, you know, the biggest thing that they could do is to get rid of the superdelegates.
1: Yeah.
5: Because they have an overly weighted, I did the math one time, it was like one of their votes is equal to about 10,000 popular votes. And I think that would, I mean, even the the Republicans don't need superdelegates because they know anybody running on their side is going to be 100% pro-corporate, pro-greed, and will lie to meet those ends. Right. The Democrat side, obviously, just believing in science makes them a better bet for a vote, but their autopsy should have just started with, we were too close to the greed.
1: Mm-hmm.
5: And I think if they got rid of superdelegates, it's literally like the electoral college within the party.
1: Yeah, I agree. The rationale for superdelegates is that they are like the institutional memory of the party, and that there's got to be mm-hmm. some way to deal with the, you know, the wise elders who have retired and all that kind of stuff. But I'm with you, Joe. I think the DNC, I mean, I was shocked a couple of weeks ago when Mark Pocan on this program said he couldn't think of the names of more than five or six members of the DNC, you know, the committee that runs the DNC, which is about 400 people.
5: Right.
1: You know, that's just wrong. I mean, it's just wrong. And you know, and Ken Martin, you know, I'm just very saddened by him. He's not using the press. He refuses to come on this program. I just don't get it. Joe, I got to move along, your notes are noted. You want to make a final point?
5: Yeah, just one thing I wanted to let you know. I had had a in-depth kind of back and forth with a trusted AI, basically chatbot, if you will. Mm-hmm. And I asked a simple question. I said, can you agree with me, and if so, by what percent, that greed is killing everything? And it came back with, it agreed with me 85% with 15% reservation. So greed really is the death nail. Of course, we all know it. Yeah. And it's too bad that our political system, and let me, to all the listeners, let me apologize for Wayne Martin Mullen, you know, because he's from Oklahoma and he's terrible. And as far as Paxson, you know, Trump went with him because he's more corrupt, more willing to lie, more pro big money. I mean, 11 houses. He's a horrible human being as far as being a public servant.
1: So he's perfect for the GOP. Joe, I do have to move along, but thank you. Your points are all well made. Chris in Littleton, Colorado. Hey, Chris, what's on your mind today?
6: Yeah, Tom, well, just regarding that last call, the Native American Indians respected their elders, too.
7: Yeah.
6: But they did not send them out to do battle.
7: Yeah, there
6: That's
7: you go.
6: That's what the problem with the super delegates is. They
7: That's
6: should send
7: point.
6: The young people that are ready to fight. But
7: yeah,
6: okay, my point that I called about what Memorial Day is about,
7: mm-hmm.
6: listen to the Star Spangled Banner as you've never heard it on YouTube. It's the amazing true story of why Francis Scott Key wrote the Star Spangled Banner. And it's just one of the many examples of the incredible sacrifices so many ordinary people have made for freedom and democracy.
7: Mm-hmm.
6: From
7: well, rather than telling us to go to YouTube, which most people won't do, why don't you just tell us what you learned, Chris?
6: Well, it's the whole true story about...
7: No, I get that it is. Why don't you tell me what that story is?
6: Well, he went out to negotiate with the British. They had prisoners on ships outside and on the ocean a few hundred yards off the shore.
7: Mm-hmm.
6: And the British guys laughed at him and said, we've got the entire British fleet just a few yards off shore. We're going to blow that fort right off the map. We're going to mm-hmm. start shelling the fort. And Francis Scott Keyes, he was going out there to negotiate a prisoner swap. He said, you can't do that. That fort's full of women and children, and
7: mm-hmm.
6: it's not a military fort. And the British guy looked at him and says, well, if you take down the flag and surrender, we will stop shelling and they can all survive. Well, what happened, that they refused to take down the flag because that would have meant surrender. And the entire British fleet opened up on the fort and just hammered it.
7: Mm-hmm.
6: And they aimed right at the flag, and they blasted the flag so many times that the entire fleet just opened up on it. And the British guys couldn't figure out why that flag kept standing. They didn't understand why the flag was still up there. And they went to the fort afterwards. The next morning, it's still flying. It's kind of a crazy angle.
7: Mm-hmm.
6: The reason it's still flying is because the people, when the flagpole went down, the people went out, held up the flag. And when they died, the people behind them went out and held up the flag.
7: Wow.
6: You know, in the middle of this shelling.
7: Yeah, a hell of a battle.
6: And there were so many. There were so many people that the dead bodies held up the flag. It was kind of at an angle, but it held up the flag, and we didn't surrender.
7: Yeah. No, I know we didn't. That's remarkable. Chris, thanks. Thanks for sharing that story with us. Just a real quick geeky science here for you. What's the real sweet spot for living longer? A massive new study tracked 500,000 people and measured how 23 organ systems age. And the verdict? The sleep sweet spot for healthy aging is 6.4 to 7.8 hours a night. Fewer than 6 hours speeds up aging, raises risks for depression, diabetes, heart disease, and obesity. More than 8 hours also accelerates aging, which just seems counterintuitive, but it's often signaling underlying illness. The takeaway is simple. Sleep affects every organ in your body. It's not just rest, it's maintenance. So if you've been burning the candle at both ends, your liver, your immune system, your brain, they're all paying the price. Take care of yourself out there. The fight for democracy needs you. And another reason why we should all be concerned that Donald Trump is up at 2 in the morning tweeting, you know. Michael in Bronx, New York. Hey, Michael, what's on your mind today?
8: Hey, everybody. Well, let's start off by this. I'm sure you heard of what happened in New Jersey with ICE getting rough with peaceful protesters.
7: Yeah, spraying Senator Andy Kim in the face and preventing Governor from visiting the facility. Yeah, I saw it in the news this morning.
8: You mean Governor Sherrill.
7: Mikey yeah, you're Sherrill. Right. Mikey Sherrill. Pardon me. Thank you.
8: More Mikey less. Sherrill and Andy Kim are saying that the conditions are deplorable, they are inhumane, and they're trying to keep us from actually seeing what's going on.
7: Mm-hmm.
8: And then you have a statement
9: from Department of Homeland Security, a.k.a. Trump's henchmen, saying that the illegal aliens are being well taken care of. They're given food and water and necessary health aid.
7: Oh, just medication. Like they did the people in Dachau, you know, back in the day.
9: You know, and my one-word answer for that, I know I can't say one particular word the air, but I can sure give the synonym, hogwash.
7: Yeah. Yeah.
9: You know?
7: Yeah.
9: Hogwash. Because three things to look at here. People really listen with a third ear, as the late Joe Madison has said, and really think about this carefully. Number one, you know, you haven't given people, the American people, any kind of great health benefits and care. You're treating us like crap, so why the hell would we think that you're treating them like crap?
7: I'm with you. Michael, I'm sorry, I'm out of time. We'll have to get your numbers 2 and 3 the next time, but thank you for the call. It's always good hearing from you.
0: You're listening to the Tom Hartman Program.
7: Defending America from the weapons of mass deception. I'll be right back with your calls. Mary in Seattle. Hey, Mary, what's on your mind today?
10: Hi, Tom. Hey. I have to say that I disagree with one point that Dr. Bitticoff made. Mm-hmm. She said Democrats are not the problem, but they are. The ones who are taking corporate money and AIPAC money, they are the problem because they're not going to represent their constituents. They're going to represent their donors.
7: I get that. Yeah, like right across the river, we've got Marie Glusenkamp Perez, who is taking money from AIPAC and voting, you know, to support Netanyahu in the war in Iran, for example. You know, you've got, you know, this whole so-called problem solvers caucus that's half Democrats, half Republicans, and they're basically all on the take for big corporations. We'll solve your problems, corporations. So, yeah, I get it, Mary.
10: Yeah.
7: And I think Rachel would probably agree with you, by the way. And she did qualify that, by the way. She said, you know, Democrats are not the problem except for Fetterman. It's out there.
10: Oh, yeah.
7: She is acknowledging
10: I
7: that there are some failures. Yeah. So, but she... But
10: can I ask you a quick question?
7: Sure.
10: I wanted to question, what was your source where you reported that ICE was building crematoriums or asking for money for crematoriums?
7: It's in the budget, and it's called, they didn't use the word crematorium. They used the word human waste disposal systems, which is a crematorium. And you can Google it. It shouldn't be hard to find at all. So I encourage you to just look it up. It's we pulled it off a mainstream news source. I just don't remember which one, Mary. I'm sorry. Mary, thank you. We'll be right back. Sean in Jackson, Michigan. Hey, Sean, what's on your mind today?
11: My point of calling was Ashley St. Clair. Have you been following this story?
7: I have. You're talking about her suggesting that Elon Musk helped Trump steal the 2024 election by voting machines?
11: Okay, yeah. No, so
7: by hacking,
11: so normally,
7: you know, whatever.
11: Yep. And normally I'm just like a poo-poo idea kind of person when it comes to stuff like that, because there were so many claims.
7: Well, let me just pause you for a second,
11: Truth
7: Sean.
11: Alliance, the Election Truth Alliance released a video about this, and so they're getting interested. And I'm just wondering if they're actually catching grab of this story, then maybe there might be a little... I don't know. Maybe it's worth looking into is all I'm saying.
7: For people who don't know what Sean and I are talking about, Ashley St. Clair is one of, what, a dozen or so women who have had babies with Elon Musk?
11: And yeah, it might be a dozen, you know.
7: Yeah.
11: Who knows?
7: But, I mean, nobody knows for sure. Yeah. He's trying to populate the planet with people, with his clones, and now Trump is bringing white South Africans.
11: And she was a right-wing influencer.
7: And
11: she was part of that, and she was in the circle during the election.
7: Yep. And now she's on the outside throwing stones, basically.
11: And, you know, who knows? Because, you know, people have motivations, and people, you know, you get... traction on social media,
7: yeah.
11: But this is one of my other points too, okay, whether it's true or not. If it is true and there can be some kind of like proof towards that, so if Trump has revealed anything this whole second administration, is that okay, so I'm a little down with this, but people are okay with NVIDIA giving the U.S. government, or even Trump specifically, who, you know, who knows, 10% of sales that they make. So So there is that out in the ether that the government is okay with taking some property from some companies. Right. So if it is true and it can be proven that Elon Musk has interfered or changed any votes, then we can go in and seize everything that dude owns, man, because that would only be the right thing to do and totally strip him of everything.
7: Yeah, I think it's going to be real difficult to prove that, but I do think that money of the crimes that were committed by his teenage boys at Doge, I think many of those could be prosecuted.
11: Doge probably came in and stripped all of the information from the systems that are in there when the beginning of the administration happened.
7: Well, they certainly stole all our Social Security Administration information, which is a felony. And nobody's doing anything about it. You know, it took it off to private. So, yeah. Sean, thanks for the call. Good to hear from you.

0: Donald Trump hands Putin the crown jewel of NATO. The Kremlin just won a war and never had to fight. Reuters, Politico, and Germany's Der Spiegel report the Trump administration is preparing to gut the U.S. military commitment to NATO. Strategic bombers, fighter jets, destroyers, submarines, drones, refueling aircraft. Some capabilities cut by half, others wiped out completely. These are the assets that have deterred Moscow for 70 years. Pentagon officials briefed allies behind closed doors in Brussels last week, and the timing couldn't be worse. Russia just hammered Kyiv with over 90 missiles and hundreds of drones, including a nuclear-capable Oreshnik missile. Olga Lautman puts it plainly, quote, Trump is advancing these objectives, those objectives from inside the alliance, the objectives of the Russians, of Putin. Putin spent decades trying to break NATO from the outside. Trump's doing it for him from the inside. And even worse, Republicans in Congress are letting it happen. I mean, this is just absolutely amazing. Olga Lautman has a great Substack newsletter. It's Olga Lautman, O-L-G-A, Lautman, Lautman.substack.com. And she just nails this stuff. It's every day, I mean. And just this past weekend, Russia launched one of the largest assaults. They targeted residential buildings, bomb shelters, shopping centers, schools, markets, government buildings, and civilian infrastructure across the country. They're expanding their missile production. Former Russian President Dmitry Medvedev, he's now the number two guy, praised the assault and declared that Russia must continue striking Ukraine, quote, with even greater force. And now they're dramatically escalating. Moscow is dramatically escalating their shadow war against Europe through sabotage operations, cyber attacks, assassinations, election attacks, disinformation operations, arson attacks, and increasingly aggressive electronic warfare operations. And they forced a couple of planes down last year while Putin was in China, a plane carrying Ursula von der Leyen, you know, the head of the EU, the EU Commission president, jammed her GPS. This is the second time this has happened now. It's really remarkable what Putin is doing. Meanwhile, here in America, will DHS block your flight home, by the way, because your city won't help ICE? Homeland Security Secretary Mark Wayne Mullen went on Hannity Tuesday night and announced he's drawing up plans to stop international flights from landing in so-called sanctuary cities. He named Newark first, where protesters at the Delaney Hall detention facility are blocking ICE agents, and over 1,000 immigrants are being held. Mullen called it economic punishment for cities that won't enforce his immigration crackdown. Just Monday, ICE agents pepper-sprayed Democratic Senator Andy Kim outside that same facility. Border czar Tom Homan threatened to force-feed hunger-striking detainees. And now Washington wants to cut off entire airports? Because mayors won't surrender local police to federal raids? That's not law enforcement. In fact, it's the opposite of law enforcement. Here's the problem. When you have law enforcement cooperating with ICE, local people are afraid to call the police. I mean, you know, in communities, there are a few cities in America that don't have at least small local communities that are filled with people who are not legal immigrants. It's just a simple fact. Those people might be your neighbors. And if one of them saw somebody breaking into your house, you would want them to dial 911, right? If one of those people who are not legal, and they're not here in this country legally, but they're here, you know, a reasonable citizen, people working, people who have homes, you know, or are renting. If one of them was being assaulted, robbed, raped, you know, beat up on the street, you would want the local police to deal with that. But once the local police are checking immigration status, when they're checking on the law or on crimes, then suddenly you've got a whole bunch of people in your city who are literally afraid to call 911. And that's bad for public safety. So what the administration is doing here is not law enforcement. It's economic blackmail and collective punishment aimed at millions of Americans who happen to live in a blue zip code with a blue mayor. This is just fundamentally wrong. And now he's going to punish us by cutting off the flights into Portland and other blue cities. Meanwhile, why has the fun disappeared from American life? A new Talker research survey of 5,000 American adults found 48% feel their lives are seriously lacking fun. 12% can't even remember the last time they had a full free day to enjoy themselves. The fun deprived say they need 17 extra hours a week to fix it. The biggest obstacles aren't mysterious. Cost and budget come in at 17%, personal schedules at 34%, work schedules at 31%, and general burnout at 22%. More than half say it's harder to have fun than 10 years ago because they simply can't afford it. This isn't a personality problem or a psychological problem. It's an economic one. Wages stagnated under 45 years of Reaganomics. Rent exploded under 45 years of Reaganomics. Healthcare bankrupted families under 45 years of Reaganomics. I mean, they've had their damn experiment. This is what it's brought us. Billionaires are now buying yachts and second islands while working people are losing their weekends, their savings, and their breathing room. The fund didn't disappear. It got stolen. So the big question is, can we take it back? I think we can. I think we can rebuild the American middle class. We can bring back union rights. I mean, you've had two Republican administrations in a big way, the George W. Bush administration in both Trump terms, where you've had anti-labor people in charge of the Labor Department. So they've been encouraging union busting. That's why Bezos and all these billionaires, you know, who get so rich, they're virulently anti-union. Bring back the unions. Raise the damn minimum wage. It's $7.25 an hour. Nobody can live on that. Make it at least a livable wage. In some parts of the country, it's $15 an hour. In the other parts of the country, it's $25. Whatever it is, you know, but let's fix it. We don't have, you know, people talk about the affordability crisis. Groceries are too high. Well, yeah, groceries are too high, but wages are too low. So, you know, let's get about fixing this stuff. Let's fix our social safety net. Let's strengthen Social Security and Medicare. Let's get the burden of medical expenses off people's shoulders. Let's let families, especially young families, go to college for free. It's an investment in America. Return $7 for every dollar you spend on educating your young people.
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0: But tragically, you can't tell any of that to a Republican because the only people they're listening to are their billionaire donors and the big industries that are behind them. Chris in Harrisburg, Pennsylvania. Hey, Chris, what's on your mind today?
2: Hey, Tom. I was really happy to see you on Ari Velshi this weekend talking about the 21st Century Road to Housing Act.
0: Oh, yeah. Yeah, it's a good start. I mean, the House version is a lot weaker than the Senate version, of course, because the House is more bought off than the Senate, but it's still a good start.
2: I was going to ask you which version you were looking at, because the Senate version actually required corporations with more than 350 units to divest of those.
0: That's correct. The House version lets them keep them, yeah. Or for 10 years,
2: yeah,
0: I think.
2: Yeah. Well, and one of the things you mentioned on the show is that you said you had some question about the build-to-rent issue, and I was wondering, you know, if you could expand on that thought a little bit. It sounds like you have
0: One of the things that the Senate version of this bill does, and maybe the House version, I'd have to go back and look. If you know, you know, interrupt me and tell me, Chris. But one of the things that it does is it says that it's no longer legal for companies to build houses specifically for the rental market. That if you're going to build a house, you have to build a house to sell to somebody. And the companies are going, oh, you're trying to regulate our ability to do whatever we want in America. Isn't that the all-American thing? And you know, which is kind of the libertarian argument. But then they go even farther than that, and they say, you know, if we don't build a rent, I mean, it's going to be a crisis. How can we make money, and how can people who need a rental place find a place to rent? And my response is really simple. We already have build-to-rent. It's called apartment buildings. So, you know, make as many apartment buildings as you want. If you want to build rental properties, go ahead and do it. There's a whole system for that. But single-family homes should be, and historically have been, since the late 19th century, you know, for well over 150 years, the primary way that people build multi-generational wealth, that working-class people build multi-generational wealth. I can tell you, up until maybe 5 years ago, the vast majority of the wealth that Louise and I had was in our home. I mean, you know, this is true of most people and, you know, most working class people. And so, you know, I think build to rent is ultimately destructive to our society. Do you disagree, Chris?
2: No, two things about that. You're exactly right. The problem we're having, like in my home county, we have 3 available apartments for every 100 extremely low income people. Section 8.
0: Yeah.
2: You know, people.
0: Yeah. Well, that's a whole separate issue. Is the mixed use housing? Here in Oregon, forgive the interruption, Chris, but we're hitting a break here. Here in Oregon, we've got this system where if you build an apartment building, you have to set aside 20% of the units for low income housing. It's just a requirement.
2: That sounds great.
0: Yeah, and they do it, and it works. Yeah, and Chris, thank you for the call. And it's better, frankly, it's better than segregating people where everybody is low-income housing because, again, this is, people get to know each other. People, cross cultural divides as well as racial divides. And, culture and wealth are tied together.
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0: I'll be right back with more of your calls. By the way, Donald Trump is off to Walter Reed for another physical. This is his third one in 13 months. What's up?

Makes you wonder if he's going off to Walter Reed to get another pint of blood from a 10-year-old or something. That's my daily takeover, HarvardReport.com, is titled Trump's Next Big Lie, Declaring Victory in Iran While America Loses. And, you know, basically, Trump started this war in February. It's collapsing. It's destroying the American economy. It threatens to destroy the world economy. And, you know, Iran is basically winning. You know, a country that's like a fraction of the size of the United States, their GDP is nothing compared to ours. California, I think, is bigger. And, you know, we've got overwhelming firepower, although we've apparently pissed away an awful lot of our munitions and our, you know, particularly our million-dollar missiles to take down their $15,000 drones. And, you know, the nuclear program still doesn't exist. It was obliterated, mostly. But now he's bragging about how his negotiations are getting close, but not, and maybe, and, oh, we're not in a hurry. Yes, we are. And I mean, it's just been all over the map. And obviously, there's been some stuff in there to manipulate markets, oil markets and stock markets. But the bottom line is, so far, there's no deal, and I don't see one coming anytime soon, at least on terms that I think, you know, most Americans would agree to. So what's Trump going to do? Well, you know, he'll work something out where Iran gets to charge tolls. They won't call it tolls. They'll call it something else. They'll do it with Oman, which is an ally of ours. So, you know, it'll just be a small added fee to use the Gulf, and they'll open the thing up, and, you know, Iran will go back to killing its dissidents, and Trump will declare total victory. And Fox so-called news will be out, oh, what a marvelous, and he negotiated. And, you know, it's been long enough. I mean, it's been a decade since the JCPOA, since Obama negotiated, you know, that deal with Iran. It's been 11 years. Nobody's going to, well, not nobody, but, you know, a lot of people don't even remember that. Most people are not news junkies. They don't really know what's going on in the world. And so I'm thinking he's probably going to get away with it. I mean, this is kind of an echo of what happened in Afghanistan, right? In Afghanistan, Donald Trump, on February 29th of 2020, right, this is the last full year of his presidency, he had Zalmay Khalilzad. Remember him? He was this Afghan national who was kind of like our guy. I think he was green carded in America. Might have even been a U.S. citizen. I'm not sure. But anyway, he was Trump's official envoy to Afghanistan. And he signed this withdrawal agreement with the Taliban. The elected Afghan government, we went through all, I mean, we spent all these lives and treasures for years, you know, for a decade or more, all the way back to 2003, trying to build a democracy in Afghanistan. So then when Trump decides he's, you know, we're going to wash his hands of it, he ignores the democracy. He ignores the people who are actually elected to represent the Afghan people and instead cuts a deal with the Taliban. He frees 5,000 violent Taliban fighters from prison. And he sets a hard deadline, a promise that the United States will be out by May 1st, 2021, when he's no longer president. Now, you know, if Hillary Clinton had put together such a surrender on the Taliban's terms, Republicans would be holding hearings for decades. But the Republican Party pretended it wasn't happening. They pretended that there was no surrender. Fox News didn't report it that way. The right-wing infrastructure didn't report it that way. And frankly, the Democrats didn't exploit it, because they would have sounded like warmongers or something like that. So they were like, you know, okay, you know, let's get the damn thing over with. And so Biden comes into office and he's stuck with this deal. Now, he pushed the May 1st deadline back, you know, a couple of months, but basically that was it. And then when we got out of Afghanistan, following Trump having negotiated with the Taliban and the thing, you know, just being kind of a mess, and a number of Americans died on the way out, the Republicans all blamed Biden. But it was Trump who basically, you know, wired this building with explosives and then just waited for Biden to show up. You got that. You've got Trump now taking apart NATO. He just declared yesterday that we're going to withdraw from them, not just the troops from Poland, but or Germany, excuse me, but also
Also, no more submarines, no more drones, no more. We're ripping the guts out of NATO right now. And a lot of this stuff is irreplaceable. We're taking our destroyers out. I mean, basically what we're saying is you guys are on your own to Europe. You know, if Putin wants you, he can take you. And Putin, meanwhile, is getting more and more desperate because the Russian economy is falling apart. And the anti-Putin sentiments are rising. I mean, he's afraid to even go out in public. And he's using hypersonic missiles, nuclear-capable missiles, to attack Kyiv now, and has threatened to level the city, basically. And, you know, Trump just gutted NATO. I mean, this is like, you know, whatever Trump does, it accomplishes one of two goals, often both. Goal number one, to help out Vladimir Putin, do whatever he wants, because Putin owns Trump.

0: So the Trump family taking hundreds of millions, billions of dollars from the Saudis, from the Emiratis, you know, $400 million plane from Qatar, the crypto deals, the Jareds, you know, all this stuff. Eisenhower would have called this treason. Reagan would have said that, you know, Trump is an obvious Russian asset. And here we are. Get ready. Here comes the big lie. I'm telling you, it's going to come. Trump is going to, declare victory and go home, as the old joke goes. Only it's not a joke. So get ready. You heard it here first, as it were. Meanwhile, you might want to call your members of Congress and say, no Iran deal that Congress doesn't oversee. Because Trump is going to screw this thing up royally. You just know it in advance, like he always does. Picking up your calls here, Dr. Sandy in Athens, Ohio. Hey, what's up, Sandy?
1: Hey, Tom. Greetings from Ohio, the Mississippi in the north.
0: Indeed. I get it.
1: Well, someday I'll give you the whole list of what Republicans are doing to us, but I wanted to respond to your main topic today. So if the U.S. pulls all of our strategic bombers out of NATO, those are the only aircraft capable of carrying nuclear weapons. And Deutsche Welle now is reporting that Putin and Lukashenko are conducting mutual drills of their tactical nuclear capability.
0: That's correct.
1: In Belarus.
0: Between Belarus and Russia, yep.
1: So
0: Lukashenko being the dictator of Belarus, for people who
1: right,
0: don't know.
1: Right. So, and by using a nuclear-capable missile against Kiev, Putin's announcing, you know, you're vulnerable, and if Trump pulls out the aircraft, they have no aircraft capable of responding.
0: Yeah, yeah. Yeah, I think, I suspect that Zelensky is looking at a knife's edge here. You know, it's some very, very serious and difficult discussions because they have demonstrated a capability to really do damage to Russia. And the concern, and this is the concern that I think restrained Joe Biden, unfortunately, and constrained, for that matter, Barack Obama during his presidency. The concern is that if Kyiv hits Moscow, hits Putin hard enough, that he may respond with battlefield nuclear weapons. And that the bet that Putin is making, and I think it's a bet that he would win, is that NATO will not respond in kind. They will yell and scream and demand things, but NATO is not going to start dropping bombs on Moscow, particularly with 5,000 nuclear weapons pointed at the rest of the world. And so I think that what we've been watching for the last, 5 years now with Ukraine, or 4.5 years, is this incrementalism where Putin keeps raising the stakes in ways that, had he started at that point, he might have drawn fire from the other allies, the European allies of Ukraine. But because he's just been gradually increasing, this is the same thing Trump is doing in the White House, gradually grabbing more and more power, ignoring more and more court orders, letting ICE be more and more violent and kill more and more people. Putin and Trump are doing basically playing the same game. It's just that Putin's playing, Putin already pacified Russia. Now he wants to pacify Ukraine. Trump is still trying to pacify America.
1: Yeah. And, you mentioned Biden on from what I've read, if it wasn't for Joe Biden, Putin would have been in Kiev in like 3 days.
0: Yep. Yeah, there's no doubt about it. I mean, we did support Kiev. We did support Ukraine's defensive position, but we refused to support them offensively. Offensive weapons right now that Ukraine is using. I mean, they're striking more than 1,000 miles beyond their own borders now. And, that's pretty dramatic. And they've hit Moscow now several times. And I think that's why Putin is saying, basically, you hit Moscow again, you make me look bad. You do things that will lead to the end of my presidency and thus perhaps even my physical death. And I will take you out, with a nuke. And if Trump is successful in withdrawing all these forces from Europe, from these NATO, U.S. NATO forces. And now the most recent report that I just read, like literally 50.

0: 15 minutes ago during the break was that Trump is also trying to shut down CENTCOM. You know, he's trying to take us from 11 command positions down to 8. He's trying to reduce our footprint around the world. And, you know, and this plays well with the Make America Great Again, you know, the MAGA crowd, because the MAGAs are basically in it with Putin. You know, weaken America. America as a world power is imperialistic and terrible stuff. And yes, we've done imperialistic and terrible stuff, no doubt about it. But hopefully we can learn from those lessons. But the fact of the matter is that we are still at least mostly a functioning democracy, or at least sort of a functioning democracy. And I think there's something to be said for fighting on behalf of democracies. I think World War II was a noble war, and I think that Putin represents the same kind of threat to peace around the world that Hitler did, just, you know, with a different language and a different code on, if I'm making sense.
1: Amen, Tom.
0: Okay. Sandy, good to hear from you. Thanks for the call. Alan in San Diego. Hey, Alan, what's up?
2: All right. You know something? The origins of Memorial Day, I learned that it came from ex-black slaves that exhumed body from a mass grave for both Confederate and the Union soldiers. They gave them honor. You see, and what happened, yeah. And so what happened is that there was this 4 or 5 years ago, there was this retired colonel. His name is Bernard Kempler. Mm-hmm. He was giving a commencement speech about that, you know, in Ohio. But also, too, he was talking about these ICE camps, these detention centers. Mm-hmm. Well, you know something? That's nothing new, because I remember about almost 20 years ago, they were called FEMA camps. And they were about to open up these FEMA camps. They were closed down military bases mm-hmm. that they were using. I remember them trying to open them up and everything, you know, for something. I don't know what they were using.
0: They were going to use them for people who had experienced disasters. That's why it was FEMA, Federal Emergency Management Agency. And what happened was and it was just like one or two of them that Obama wanted to open up because they had had some big hurricane someplace. And the Republicans said, oh, my God, Obama's going to create concentration camps to put white people in. And that was the meme that it started with the right-wing cranks, you know, and the right-wing media and Alex Jones, and then just swept, right? And ultimately, the entire party went nuts. And now you've got Trump actually building concentration camps. I mean, you know, they were just looking for places to house refugees, basically, climate refugees. Mm-hmm. And now you got Trump actually building concentration camps. We've already got 70,000 people in concentration camps in the United States. At the end of his first year running Germany, Hitler only had 54,000 people in concentration camps. And Trump wants to expand the whole concentration camp system. Now, when a governor, Mikey Sherrill, and a senator, Andy Kim, showed up to look at one of the more notorious ones in New Jersey, and she's the governor of the state and he's the senator from the state, he gets pepper sprayed and she gets forbidden entrance. And this is just nuts. This is the opposite of federalism. This is the opposite of the Ninth and Tenth Amendments. This is the opposite of the checks and balances of the executive branch, which is theoretically running these camps. Although this is a private camp. This is paid for by the tax dollars, but it's a private for-profit camp. And I don't get it how the Republicans could have been so hysterical for so many years about, oh, my God, Obama's building concentration camp, when he wasn't. And now that somebody actually is, they're all going, oh, that's cool. I just don't think they're going to put white people in them, right? Unless they're liberals, then we'll do that. So, Alan, thank you. Thank you for the stepping off point for that rant. And thank you for being with us today. We'll be back tomorrow, same time, same place. In the meantime, don't forget, democracy is not a spectator sport. It requires all of us. That includes you. So get out there, get active, tag, you're in. Have a great afternoon. Be good to yourself and the folks around you. Stay safe, eat your veggies, get your exercise, and I will catch up with you tomorrow.
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0: Good morning. It's Thursday, May 28th, 2026. 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
0: Oh, damn, I would, of course, have had any common sense.
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0: Well, I would say good morning, Walt, but I don't know what this particular morning is good for so far.
1: we're having a lousy time. Good morning, Stephen. That was Will Patton on WGDR, multi-instrumentalist, composer, band leader from Northern Vermont with jazz mandolin. The tune was Swing for Sammy. It is sort of nice out.
0: It is. I mean, it'd be nice if it wasn't raining, but I guess we need the rain, so that's all right.
1: When I came in, it was sunny. Strangely
0: really?
1: Enough. No, it was raining when I left my house. We'll check in with the complete weather forecast at 7.
0: Mm.
1: In the meantime, the world moves on.
0: Yeah, it does. One of the worlds it moves on is the technology here, and we don't seem to have Spotify anymore, and that's the only legal means we have to play music, unless we're going to go digging through the racks and play it there, which is not terribly convenient. So I'm not sure what happened. They installed new computers, and I don't know where to find anything this morning.
1: And if you don't, I certainly don't. My technological expertise was exhausted driving in.
0: They did send out a note that they had installed new equipment. I didn't realize that when I got here, it wasn't going to work the same as it used to work.
1: Well, it's new. It's working in a new way.
0: Yeah.
1: We just don't know what it is.
0: Against the people who operate it. Anyway, let's not dwell on that. Do you have anything to talk about this morning? Shall we just switch it back to the robot and go home?
1: Well, there are a couple of things. I mean, we're getting prepared for America's birthday.
0: Oh, God. You know,
1: that's a huge vote of confidence.
0: In 1776, I was really excited about that. I am not at all excited about this one. Not even... it's not infinitesimally small, it's negative.
1: Do you think that people beating each other up on the White House lawn is not an appropriate way to celebrate America's 250th?
0: Well, it depends on who's in the ring being beaten, I guess.
1: It's none of the usual suspects. These are professionals. These are people who will come. The world of MMA, mixed martial arts, which means you can beat people up when they're standing up, you can kick them, you can knock them down, and you can continue beating them after you knock them down.
0: Mm.
1: It's a pretty extraordinary thing.
0: You're familiar with this.
1: I know things.
0: I mean, I've heard the term MMA, but I never associated it with anything that made me feel the incentive to want to learn more.
1: Well, it's interesting. I used to be a boxing fan.
0: Uh-huh.
1: Back in the day, I was from New Jersey, so somehow boxing.
0: So it came naturally.
1: Yeah, in a way, you know, it's one of those things. Boxing was a big deal, and it's funny. Around probably even before Muhammad Ali, boxing, particularly heavyweight boxing, became kind of a thing. It had a certain cachet. If you were able to get into Madison Square Garden and sit in the first couple of rows where you could get spattered by various bodily fluids when, you know.
0: Oh, lovely.
1: But it became a thing. People, it was a big night. People dressed up. It cost a lot of money. And from what I understand, carrying that cachet to the present, a ringside seat for America's birthday on the White House lawn cost. Are you ready for it? What do you think?
0: Oh, God. Probably as much as a day of the war. I have no idea.
1: $1 million. If you want to sit ringside at the celebration of America's 250th birthday.
0: So there's going to be 10 or 15 people there, and they're all going to be familiar names.
1: There are probably going to be more people there than that, and yes.
0: And where's this money going?
1: Okay.
0: Is it going to MMA?
1: This is like Stump Walt. I don't know.
0: Well, I don't know how much you apparently know how much they're charging, so...
1: I got to know some things coming in here in case Spotify doesn't work.
0: Right.
1: Like, just talk.
0: Mm.
1: So, yeah, it's extraordinarily expensive to go. We, of course, are not invited. We probably, you know, couldn't even write to the White House and get a press pass. Ah, I see. So, yeah, it's going to be kind of that. There are other things happening as well. A concert... from what I understand, headlined by Vanilla Ice. Do you remember Vanilla Ice?
0: I remember the name, but...
1: It's about all anybody remembers, actually.
0: I don't remember anything about it that made me think I wanted to remember it.
1: Well put. I mean, he... is a rapper, I guess. He's still...
0: That's probably why I didn't remember.
1: He's one of these people that gets dredged up every so often, like Kid Rock, and headlines a concert of B performers, maybe at best, and people are invited. Generally, people don't show up. So, yeah, I mean, it promises to be that. I know that there was something else regarding this birthday that slipped my mind when our ability to play music slipped out of the picture. I wanted to say something. I had a bit prepared about Sonny Rollins, one of our greatest jazz players,
0: right.
1: Passed away earlier this week at 95.
0: So then I'd be able to play some of his...
1: Yeah, that was right. The plan. So, so now that the plan has crashed on the rocks, talking about Sonny, we'll have to wait until we can probably have Sonny Rollins.
0: I might be able to make it happen another way, but that'll take me a minute, and you'll have to be in the middle of something while I'm doing that.
1: Sure. So. Why don't I get into the middle of something then?
0: do we have a list of topics we're going to discuss today, or are we going to keep the listeners in suspense?
1: We can figure something out. What? I don't know. Let's see.
0: Well, we could begin with a couple of announcements. Let's do that. It is, we're doing the music bingo thing again. This is on May 30th, so that's what, tomorrow?
1: Close.
0: What's today, 28th, 29th?
1: Day after tomorrow, Saturday.
0: Okay, so we're doing music bingo on Saturday. The Central Vermont Community Radio is heading out of the studio and into the community, and the first up bingo, but not just any bingo, it's music bingo. At the Judevine Library in Hardwick. 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I think the tickets are $9.11.
1: Wow, that's pretty cool.
0: For, you know, GDR listeners. And for GDH, maybe it's $9.17.
1: So maybe if you're going to tinker with the equipment, maybe I should be the one that's reading the PSAs.
0: Oh, there's an idea.
1: Because my technical expertise is absolutely gone. I could talk about some thoughts I've had this week.
0: Okay, well, June, the month that's coming up, on the 4th.
1: After this month.
0: Right, after this month. On the 4th, we have Roger and Michelle Hill coming in to join us at, I think they're arriving here at 7.
1: Oh, really? Banker's hours.
0: Right, yeah, of course. And we've rescheduled Amanda Janu for June 11th. So hopefully that time the machinery will be working.
1: Sure.
0: The internet will be working and all that good stuff. It'd be, you know, maybe possibly they'll even have the new transmitter in place by then. But,
1: wow.
0: I'm not sure.
1: This is all exciting, except for right now.
0: Right. So anyway, okay, you start and I'll do something over here.
1: That'll be fun. Sure. I had some thoughts this week that Stephen and I would discuss how many of us are sort of averse to technology, as Stephen is in the process of proving right now, and now that I think of it. But I was talking about myself rather than he. Those of us of a certain age probably can relate to this better than those of you younger people out there who are probably still sleeping anyway. But experts keep trying to figure out how those of us who are, say, chronologically superior to most of the other people around, how we can keep learning stuff. And you know, I get kind of interested, maybe even excited about stuff like that, because it's a lot more interesting than the mantra that we boomers keep walking on eggshells over, which is essentially try not to trip. You know, come on. We could probably do better by ourselves. I read a piece in the New York Times earlier this week by a guy named Roger Rosenblatt, who's in his mid-80s. And the piece is entitled How to Be Old. And he also is a little bit tired of the one thing that the one word that pops up for people of a certain age regarding our behavior, and the word is don't. So
0: don't?
1: Don't.
0: Don't.
1: Yeah, no matter what it is,
0: no matter
1: don't.
0: So just sit in your rocking chair and don't rock? Is that it?
1: He advocates a safer and duller life. And chiefly, he's concerned with the elderly staying elderly and not moving on to the next phase.
0: You mean going from being elderly to being dead?
1: Well, I'm listening to the Bee Gees, for instance. Staying alive like takes on a different connotation when you're a certain age, I assume. So that you know is evidently going to become our ongoing mantra, is like staying alive. So evidently. Or at least I personally have found that the longer we wait to kind of reintroduce ourselves to relearning stuff, the more we find that the stuff itself is incomprehensible. And we're not, I don't think we're at a time of the century right now where if you decide, well, I'm gonna go back out into the world and I'm gonna learn stuff. I mean, the stuff that's going on out there is pretty incomprehensible. there's a lot of stuff. I personally have ignored a lot of it, hoping it'll go away, like the way setting the clock on the VCR kind of went away. We just held our breath and didn't learn it. And now it outlasted the VCR itself.
0: Or like how CB radios went away. Remember there was a mad craze? Everybody had CB radios for a while.
1: 10-4.
0: Yeah. And I remember our mailman had one. And every single time he came up the road delivering mail, he was jawing away with somebody on that thing. Who
1: really?
0: Who? Yeah. And then they just went out of fashion. We never heard from them again. Who has CB radios anymore?
1: I mean, there are people sitting in their basements probably who still do shortwave radio, who are waiting for a disaster so they become relevant again.
0: Right. Well, that and ham radio is another one.
1: Yeah, maybe that's what I mean. Mm-hmm. Or is that the same thing? Could be the same
0: thing.
1: What
0: was the one you said?
1: CB radios?
0: Yeah. Well, that Citizen Van, that's the one that goes around in the car. I don't know if they have them if they have a home version of that or if it's only something that's for...
1: Well, most of us have a thing sticking out of our pocket that makes all of the rest of it moot at this point anyway, right?
0: As long as it works.
1: So, at any rate, getting back to what I was musing about earlier.
0: Who was the guy I was looking for? Sonny Rollins?
1: Sonny Rollins.
0: Do you have a particular tune in mind?
1: St. Thomas.
0: St. Thomas. All right, I'll see if I can find that.
1: That'd be great. And because that's an ode to his mom's birthplace. So I'm trying generally, I find I'm disguising my ignorance about a lot of things, as Stephen actually knows. You know, I usually chalk it up to some kind of blasé indifference, you know, oh, really? You know, we're going to do that kind of technological thing that I don't know anything about that really has become tremendously relevant in the world. And I just, it goes in and out for me. So at any rate, one of the things, or a couple of the things that keep coming up is AI, mm-hmm. Of course, that's, I think, designed to be incomprehensible. Blockchain is a thing, and one of the things that blockchain does is that it helps create Bitcoin.
0: Hmm.
1: Exactly. that's precisely the right response. Really? And Bitcoin, of course, is something that is like money, but not.
0: Right.
1: That you don't keep in a bank. You have a special wallet.
0: Uh-huh.
1: And if you forget your password, your money's gone forever.
0: Mm-hmm.
1: So, it's really interesting because, it's relatively interesting.
0: Well, what's the difference between Bitcoin and how we track our money now? When you have money in the bank or you have investments, there's no gold sitting in a vault somewhere. There's just little bits in some computer that they have a record of your retirement account, for example. What happens if that computer is erased? Does your retirement account just vanish?
1: I don't know. I'm sure we'll see. I'm sure there are people out there. In fact, that's what the AI thing really has people worried about.
0: Like, and at the same time, if that happens, will your mortgage vanish with it?
1: You know, I was thinking that exact thing. Will people's loans vanish? Like education loans? I think we have $40 trillion in education loans that people are waiting to see how incompetent the education department
0: Does anybody track any of this stuff on a piece of paper anymore? I mean, some bank institutions will send paper statements every month, if that's what you ask for, but most of them try to incentivize you to not do that anymore. I get mine electronically, and I download it onto the drive on my computer, so I have a record there. But if, you know, if the digital world were to evaporate overnight by some mysterious means,
1: or somebody were to tinker with your computer
0: but I'm thinking more along the lines of a major calamity and all the major systems around the world die, that doesn't necessarily mean everybody's own personal computers would die with it. So if you have a record in your computer, or if you have a paper record in a folder of your that states what's in your account, then you have some proof that you own something. But if that vanishes,
1: then what?
0: But if that were to vanish along with everything else, then where would we be?
1: Well,
0: I don't know how I got on. You were talking about blockchain, and all I know is the money. You were saying that the money doesn't really exist. It's just kind of created in this virtual reality in a computer somewhere. And I'm thinking, how is that different from real money? Because real money, it's either cash in your pocket or it's coins. Everything else is on a computer somewhere.
1: That's right. And, you know, if, you know, my computer owes your computer money, then we never, like meet for coffee and I hand you a pile of bills.
0: Right.
1: If you'd like to get in on this conversation, and I have no idea why you would, it's 802-454-7762. So, yeah, give us a call. Help us out. But, yeah.
0: I thought from what you sent me in your email last night that you made some comment about how you were frustrated with something, and apparently the current medical advice you get wherever you go is don't fall.
1: Essentially, yeah, it don't fall. And now...
0: And apparently a lot of falls lead to a lot of other things that are not good to experience when you're elderly. And is that an okay term for me to use when I speak about you? You're what? Or would you rather me use a different term?
1: Oh, yeah, I oughta.
0: Oh, yeah, yeah.
1: Well, I...
0: Are you not?
1: I guess I am. I mean, you're looking at me like with these, like, you know, scrutinizing eyes.
0: I'm not that far behind. What am I, 14 years behind you or something?
1: Oh, that's all. You know, that probably mattered very little when we were in our 20s. Now it kind of matters. I mean, but...
0: Well, I don't know. When you were 20 and if I was 14 years behind you, I'd only be 6.
1: Ah.
0: But now I'm 64.
1: Ah.
0: And
1: the subject of a Beatles song.
0: Right, yeah.
1: That's right. In my case, no one writes songs about people my age anymore.
0: Yeah.
1: So, yeah, I missed the boat on
0: it. Yeah.
1: When was 64, doesn't have quite the same ring.
0: I mean, I'm not trying to insult you. I'm trying to find a term that you'd be comfortable with my using.
1: I'll think of one.
0: Right. Is it one where you have to read between the lines or something like that?
1: That's one where you need bifocals to read, I'm sure. But so back to what we were talking about, absenting my admission of dotage.
0: Right.
1: So these things that we're talking, I mean, you were just talking about money that doesn't exist. I mean,
0: right.
1: And we kind of take that for granted,
0: mm-hmm.
1: that money doesn't exist, except we don't actually really think about it. You probably said more about it in the last 3 minutes than people have thought about. Now,
0: right.
1: Now we're tweaking our chins saying, yeah, money doesn't exist anymore.
0: Right.
1: What does that mean? And, you know,
0: when they create money, how do they create it? How much money is in circulation?
1: Right. When
0: these multi-trillionaire idiots just get more money, does that mean the rest of us have less, or are they just printing more of it?
1: I don't know. Maybe they're lined up for tickets to our birthday on the White House lawn.
0: What does it literally mean when they say print money? They do still print paper money.
1: They do.
0: But,
1: it's funny.
0: And the Congress, I think, is empowered to create money.
1: They're empowered to do a lot of things they're not doing.
0: Well, there's so that, too.
1: I wouldn't be surprised if they're not printing any money. But
0: Who?
1: When was the last time you had, like, a wad of cash in your pocket?
0: Well, define wad. What is? Are we talking about, you know, a thick wad of ones that feels big but is really worthless? Are you talking about, you know, a few $100 bills or something else?
1: I'm just talking about money in general. I had gone to an ATM for some reason. I don't remember, a couple of weeks ago, and after I used whatever cash I needed for whatever I needed cash for, I still had some cash in my pocket, and It just really got in the way of everything.
0: Right.
1: I kept dropping it.
0: Next time that happens, remind me to walk around behind you, and I'll be happy to pick it up.
1: It's not worth risking your back. It's not that kind of money. But it feels alien to have cash money in your pocket.
0: Right.
1: Because generally, to reinforce what you were saying a little while ago, You take out a card and wave it magically over a machine and you get stuff.
0: You don't even need to go places to and take out that card.
1: No.
0: You can sit at home and do stuff on your computer and stuff appears in your mailbox.
1: Wow. That's astonishing, isn't it?
0: Mm.
1: I mean, when you break it down and talk about the individual steps that you... I mean, you don't ever have to leave home.
0: Right. So. And you don't have to hand anybody coins and paper bills for money to leave your account.
1: Yeah. So,
0: as a matter of fact, you don't have to do anything for it to leave, because if you have a loan or a mortgage or something like that, money is leaving your account all the time.
1: And arriving, probably.
0: Not necessarily.
1: Ah, I see.
0: Yeah. Hmm.
1: Somebody told me the other day that they got an infusion of cash from the federal government. And I don't know if I did, but I don't know why they did.
0: Did they explain?
1: It was something like Trump bucks for the elderly, I think.
0: Buying votes?
1: Probably in his mind, but there's also...
0: But if there's someone that would associate with you, I'm assuming it probably was not working.
1: I didn't get any.
0: maybe no, but a friend of yours doesn't sound like somebody who would sell their vote, is what I'm getting at.
1: No, but maybe they're being very selective about who they send it to. Is that possible?
0: Well, I just thought, you know, when we were talking about, the mysterious nature of money, and you just kind of like, you do something on your computer and money just disappears from your account and things appear in your mailbox or whatever.
1: Yeah.
0: The felicity with which we can do these things is something we've all become very comfortable with. And it just so happens that a piece that I prepared for us to talk about one morning kind of resurfaced when I was looking through my stuff last night. And this came out in February, so it's a bit out of date. And I don't know what... it's about this woman whose name is Francesca Albanese. Are you familiar with her?
1: I don't think so.
0: Okay, well, this article will make you somewhat familiar with her. And I can't give you an update on what her situation is now, because it was midnight last night and I needed to get to bed, so I didn't have time to follow up on this. But this was a Chris Hedges piece, and I'm just going to read you his script and hope that he doesn't object. The vicious and sustained campaign mounted against Francesca Albanese, the UN Special Rapporteur on Palestine and Israel in the U.S., now includes the German, Italian, French, Austrian, and Czech foreign ministers, who are demanding her resignation. The campaign is part of an effort by industrial nations to at once sustain the genocide in Gaza. Nearly 600 Palestinians have been killed in Gaza since the sham ceasefire. And keep in mind, this is in February. I don't know what that number is today. Took effect and silenced all those who demand the international community abide by the rule of law. The latest assault on Francesca, part of a concerted effort to discredit international bodies such as United Nations, is based on a deliberately truncated video of a talk she gave in Doha on February 7th that distorts and misconstrues her words. But truth, of course, is irrelevant. The goal is to silence her and all who stand up for Palestinian rights. Francesca was placed by the Trump administration on the Office of Foreign Assets Control list of the Treasury Department, normally used to sanction those accused of money laundering or being involved with terrorist organizations. 6 days after she released a report from Economy of Occupation to Economy of Genocide, which documents the global corporations that make billions of dollars from the genocide in Gaza and the occupation of Palestinians, the Office of Foreign Assets Control list, weaponized by the Trump administration to persecute her in violation of the diplomatic immunity granted to UN officials, bans her from entering the United States. It prohibits any financial institution from having her as a client. A bank that engages in financial transactions with Francesca is prohibited from operating in dollars, faces a multi-million dollar fines, and is blocked from the international payment system. This has cut her off from global banking, leaving her unable to use credit cards or book a hotel in her name. Her assets in the United States are frozen. It has seen her medical insurance refuse to reimburse her for medical expenses. It has resulted in institutions, including U.S. universities, human rights groups, and NGOs that once collaborated with her, severing ties, fearing onerous U.S. penalties. The sanctions followed those imposed in February and June last year on the International Criminal Court. Prosecutor Karim Khan, along with two judges, for issuing arrest warrants for Israeli Prime Minister Benjamin Netanyahu and former Defense Minister Yoav Gallant. By making Francesca, who receives frequent death threats, the lightning rod, these governments are seeking to deflect attention from the ongoing slaughter and humanitarian disaster in Gaza. They are seeking to mask Israel's system of apartheid and unlawful occupation of Palestine. They are seeking to hide most of all their complicity with their continuing weapons shipments and fuel Israel's genocide. The pace of the genocide has slowed, but it has not stopped. Israel has seized 60% of Gaza and blocks most humanitarian aid, including fuel, food, and medicine. At the same time, Israel is accelerating its seizure of the occupied West Bank, where more than 1,100 Palestinians have been killed and tens of thousands have been displaced from their homes since October 2023. The campaign against Francesca presages a terrifying world where Western industrial nations exploit and prey upon the weak, where the law is whatever powerful nations say it is, where those who dare to speak the truth and stand up for the rule of law are persecuted, where genocide is another tool in the arsenal to crush the aspirations and rights of the vulnerable. This is a fight we must win. If we lose, if we let voices like Francesca's be silenced, we will usher in an age of blood and terror. So that, I think, plays into our early discussion. She is in that no person's land. She cannot do anything because the financial system has just basically, it's as if her existence has been erased in financial circles. She cannot transact anything. And that's where we would all be if this system were to collapse.
1: You're connecting this to how easily, once we're so plugged in,
0: right,
1: that unplugging us in one area or another has a kind of domino effect.
0: Mm.
1: And once you're unplugged, it's like trying to travel without a passport.
0: Right.
1: You know, you're just essentially excluded
0: mm-hmm.
1: from everything, I suppose.
0: Yeah.
1: But it's not an isolated situation with mm-hmm. Francesca. I think that malicious prosecution has been both the, it's interesting because this falls into a kind of ironic category of something that the Trump administration
0: right.
1: does with mm. regularity
0: mm.
1: and yet flips the switch a little bit. We talked about this last week and decides that they're going to create a bogus slush fund
0: mm-hmm.
1: for people who were wrongly hurt,
0: mm-hmm.
1: People who were damaged ostensibly by Joseph Biden's Department of Justice.
0: Mm-hmm.
1: And while they're setting aside almost $2 billion
0: yeah.
1: to compensate people, mm-hmm. some of whom have been committed,
0: yeah.
1: have been convicted of crimes.
0: Right. Remember, we have this thing called the midterms coming up.
1: Yeah.
0: And, you know, some of us are wondering if we're going to have any.
1: You keep going back to that.
0: And,
1: yeah.
0: you know, maybe it's not going to be that. Maybe, sure, there'll be midterms. And we'll reestablish your account if you vote the way we tell you.
1: There are ways of coercing people. Francesca is ostracized, mm-hmm. essentially. You know, stop me if I get off track here, for being honest.
0: Yeah.
1: And honesty is not something that is prized, certainly not by the administration, but mm-hmm. in general.
0: Fealty is.
1: Fealty, yeah. Loyalty trumps mm-hmm. everything. To mm-hmm. coin a phrase.
0: Right.
1: But while the administration is going after people
0: mm-hmm.
1: for telling the truth, I mean, just last night, I guess, it was announced that E. Jean Carroll, do you remember her name?
0: Yes, I do. And now they're after her.
1: Now they're after her. The Department of Justice has opened an investigation on E. Jean Carroll. If you remember, she is the 82-year-old writer who accused Trump of sexually abusing her.
0: And got a judgment against
1: him. And got a judgment against Trump. He essentially sexually abused her in a dressing room in one of New York's big department stores. So he is accused. He is found to be responsible for having sexually abused her. I don't know why they danced around the guilty word, but it sounds as though he was, and they just called it something different.
0: Yeah.
1: So now she also got another judgment against him after he was found to be, let's use guilty, for sexually abusing her. He badmouthed her left and right and called her names publicly.
0: And he got a judgment.
1: She sued him again and
0: right.
1: won again.
0: Mm-hmm.
1: And now, I don't know how you cannot look at something like this and categorize it as malicious prosecution.
0: Right.
1: He's doing the same thing to James Comey, the former director of the FBI. He's doing the same thing to the Attorney General of New York.
0: The way you do that is you belong to that 30% of the country that worships him no matter what he does.
1: The thing,
0: if you're in that group, that's how you think.
1: But the thing about it is, and you go back to even his theoretical suit against the IRS, which, you know, for all practical purposes, was never a suit to begin with.
0: Right.
1: It was a number on paper.
0: Right.
1: You know, $10 billion is what I want from you, Steve, and I'm suing you now. As soon as I leave here, I'm going to a judge, and I'm going to say, I want to sue Stephen for $10 billion.
0: No, you can do that. What you can't do is go to a judge and say, I'm going to sue myself for $10
1: billion. Never mind, Stephen. I've decided to settle with you, and I'll accept $100.
0: Uh-huh.
1: I mean, that's essentially what he did, right? Yeah. You're right. He sued himself because he has control over all the entities that were involved in this.
0: Mm-hmm.
1: But suffice it to say that enough congressmen in the GOP are willing to let this slide. And it's like, that's of the things I don't get. And I was just listing them a little while ago. They're legendary, my list of things I don't get.
0: Well,
1: but that's the one, you know, if you're a Republican, I mean, you see what happened to Cornyn. Uh-huh. In Texas, a couple of days ago.
0: Mm-hmm.
1: Ken Paxton, who is the Attorney General of Texas and who is just like out there as far as corruption goes. Mm. He's been impeached. He's had an ugly public divorce. Not that, you know, you should be forced to stay with someone you don't like to run for office, but he is a lightning rod. And he beat a four-time senator in the primary handily.
0: In a primary in which he spent more money than has ever been spent on any Senate race ever anywhere.
1: Right. It's not even a Senate race. And I know that the president was crowing. It's a primary.
0: Oh, right. But it says Senate primary race, yes?
1: It is.
0: Yeah.
1: And the president was crowing about having won and how... he's not worried at all about the midterms because look at the margin of victory. And I'm thinking to myself, does he realize that this was only Republicans voting?
0: Mm.
1: It's not like Democrats had a say in this and like they were all like crushed.
0: Yeah, well, with that amount of money to spend on it, one has to wonder if Tallarico can survive. I mean...
1: Well,
0: I don't know if you saw the video, but help me out here. What's the name of the guy that beat Cornyn?
1: Paxton.
0: Paxton has already been on, you know, making fun of Tallarico, saying that, you know, he's a vegan. He's not. But apparently Paxton decided he's going to accuse him of being a vegan and make fun of him. And this is the new thing now. You just ridicule people for the most ridiculous things. And for some reason, that gets votes.
1: It's woke-ish.
0: To me, it sounds like the inverse of woke-ish.
1: Well, no, I don't mean doing that. Veganism, if it's an ism, is woke-ish.
0: But he's not vegan. Is that's the worst you can say about a guy is he's vegan?
1: You're adorable, Stephen. Jesus. You're acting like this matters. Like, well, it's not true, really. and that's the slam dunk. It's not true. Okay. I'm gonna write that down.
0: I guess true or not. You know, you're criticizing somebody because of what they eat?
1: Yeah. Fair game.
0: That's a valid reason to vote for me instead of for him.
1: Fair game as anything.
0: I mean if the guy lived on, I don't know, earthworms and crickets, it would be a little strange, but I'm not sure that's a reason to or not to vote for him.
1: Do you remember the chicken people who sued the Eat More Kale guy a couple of years ago?
0: Mm-hmm.
1: It's that. it's you know, it's a
0: chicken.
1: It falls into that category of kale. I mean, you know, who eats kale?
0: Right.
1: I found out yesterday. I can't even grow kale anymore. I try.
0: Mm.
1: It's just not coming up. I don't know.
0: Well, there's a new variety of bugs now that are... that's what they're there for, is to make gardening difficult. Anyway, so this, getting back to Francesca Albanese, one of the things that article brought to my mind, it's like Gaza? Who's heard about Gaza?

0: the Mideast and Israel. And now one of Trump's stipulations is that he wants the Arab states to all join in the Abraham Accords, which essentially is the opposite of what most of them stand for. I mean, they're not going to, I mean, if they maintain a peaceful coexistence with Israel, that's something.
1: Yeah.
0: But to join with Israel, that just doesn't make any sense that he would think that would happen.
1: Imagine if these people are successful and they manage to make this entirely a Christian nation, a theocratic government that's all Christian-based and blah, blah, blah.
0: Here?
1: Yeah, here. I know. Just imagine that they're successful in that. And then Israel does whatever it does over there to force its will on all of its neighbors, and everything over there becomes Jewish and Israeli. What's the natural progression? Then the Christians and the Jews are going to be fighting. Right?
0: Probably.
1: Who's going to be running the world in the end? Which, you know?
0: I don't know about that. I'm not sure.
1: There are allies when we're vanquishing everybody else, and then as soon as we vanquish everybody else, the only ones left running the world is going to be the Christians and the Jews, and then they're going to be doing battle with each other.
0: You're kind of leaving out China and Russia here in this conversation. I think that they might want a word. I mean, what is Israel? I have like 9 million people? They don't even have as many people as New York City.
1: Israel?
0: Yeah.
1: Hmm.
0: I think.
1: Yeah.
0: I mean, I could be wrong. I mean, we have things that could tell us the truth about this.
1: Well, I think we do, actually. Let me see if I can figure that out.
0: Yeah.
1: Should we give them a break from all of this? And I could try playing Sonny Rollins.
0: And see if that comes out.
1: See if that'll
0: work. That'll be good.
1: All right. Let's give that a whirl.

0: St. Thomas on WGDR, WGDH. That was Sonny Rollins, who passed away a week or so ago at 95. It is a song that is influenced by his mom, who was born in the Virgin Islands.
1: Wow.
0: And the tune comes from a Caribbean lullaby that she sang to him when he was a baby. It's actually derived from an 18th century English folk song. In addition to Sonny Rollins on tenor saxophone, Tommy Flanagan on keys, Doug Watkins on bass, and the inimitable Max Roach playing drums.
1: 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More information at thecreativecampus.org. And I just heard some grumblings from you a moment ago that we've got the same weather all week. So you can basically read the forecast for today and just say ditto for the next 5 days.
0: We have all the weather that's possible this week.
1: Oh, we do? Oh, so it's going to change. That's right. You didn't say the weather was the same. You just said we're not going to see the sun for a week.
0: Well, we are, actually. That was not true. I just found out that I had erred. We may, actually, if we're going climbing.
1: Well, erring makes sense because we are on the air, but anyway.
0: Erring, not airing. Come on. If you're at the top of Mount Mansfield over the weekend, you actually could see some snow falling.
1: Ah.
0: Not a lot, but just, you know. Kind of.
1: Is it worth putting the skis in your backpack and hiking up there?
0: I wouldn't think so.
1: All right, okay.
0: But there's still skiing in Killington. I think they just extended the season into perhaps the first week in June. If that's what you think about this time of year. At any rate, showers are likely today, although they point out that it will be between 2 and 3 p.m. And as we mentioned earlier, it happened between 5 and 6 a.m. as well. Should be partly sunny with a high near 63. Showers before 8 this evening. It'll be mostly cloudy with a low in the mid-40s. Same story tomorrow. Mainly after 2 p.m. we should see some showers. Calm winds becoming northwest later in the day. Showers on Friday night as well. Chance of showers on Saturday, but partly sunny as well. High near 57 degrees the rest of the weekend. Showers on Sunday, also partly sunny. Showers likely on Sunday night. Monday, showers likely, mainly between 8 and 2. So that is about the entire day, but also partly sunny. So it depends. I think that probably for the next several days anyway, we're looking at unsettled weather, a little on the cool side for this time of year. And probably the way to make plans is to look out the window before you leave the house and decide for yourself. We don't want to influence you in any undue ways.
1: Yes. So, speaking of weather, you said yesterday that you were going out to feed the black flies. Did they eat well?
0: You know,
1: is this a particularly bad season or not so bad for black flies this year?
0: You know, it's funny.
1: They're not a thing at my house, so I have to find out.
0: I have had less trouble with black flies this year than Helene, my wife. She has actually been walking with a net, and I could never do that. It's too claustrophobic for me.
1: A net, you mean like a
0: head hat. Net? Yeah,
1: right,
0: yeah,
1: like the beekeepers use.
0: Yeah, and I noticed that she'll be walking 6 feet away from me, and have a cloud of black flies around her, and I don't have any.
1: Mm.
0: I don't know what that's about, but I was in the garden yesterday, and I needed to actually wear a net because I was stationary.
1: Right.
0: And they do find you.
1: Mm-hmm.
0: But again, I managed to get what I needed, or actually, I got half what I needed done. And they're out there. So it's like mud season. They're really kind of unpredictable as far as I can tell.
1: Mm.
0: Although I have heard that heat does them in. And I do recall a time, we discussed whether or not it was 15 or 20 years ago, but a while back, where we had this incredible stretch of heat in March.
1: Mm-hmm.
0: And whether that messed with their timing, I'm not quite sure. But that year, there were no black flies. I mean, zero.
1: Mm.
0: So, and that's a phenomenon that, from what I heard from the meteorologists up in St. Johnsbury, that happens once every 1,000 years, although so, they might have revised that since then.
1: Well, we've had a couple summers that were extremely hot and dry. Does that slow them down a little?
0: Too late. By summer, they're gone anyway.
1: And oh, I see.
0: They've given way to deer flies.
1: So that's weird. So they're just a spring phenomenon. You don't have them all summer long, which I'm sure you're happy about, but...
0: Yeah, I mean, I don't know what's worse, deer flies or black flies, but yeah, there are things that make you appreciate country living less than you thought you would.
1: Yeah.
0: Mm. But again, I'm not going to move anytime soon, but yeah, those things, make your life.
1: Where I am, there aren't too many flying pests that are very bothersome. It's way out. It's right out. Whoever settled my property put the buildings smack dab in the middle of it. And it's all open fields all the way around it. So there's very little fly activity to speak of.
0: If you'd like to join in this scintillating conversation, 802-454-7762.
1: Or if you'd like to talk about something more significant or important, current events, do you have anything prepared to talk about today, apart from the thing we started with having to do with don't fall? Or, you know, or just plain don't, as you say.
0: I mean, you could fall, just don't hit the ground. No, I mean, that actually led me to a kind of thought, maybe a cascade of thoughts. But what I found, AI,
1: mm-hmm.
0: As I understand it, that... If we didn't have it, we wouldn't have it.
1: That makes sense.
0: With me so far.
1: Yeah, that logic tree is not particularly difficult to follow.
0: Right, yeah, that's true. And if we didn't have it, and other countries or businesses or corporations or people had it, we'd somehow be screwed.
1: So they say.
0: So we need it.
1: That's so they say.
0: So they say. So... The thing that I started to talk about earlier was that it sounds to me like the danger of AI. If I mean, again, and this depends on your personal level of paranoia.
1: Mm-hmm.
0: Two guys in a cave with an internet connection can, shut down the electric grid in Phoenix in the middle of August.
1: Right.
0: Or send compromising pictures of your dachshund,
1: mm-hmm.
0: or what, launch a missile strike on Mar-a-Lago. I mean, it sounds like the capability of AI is something that is incredibly dangerous, and we should be very, very wary of it.
1: Mm-hmm.
0: But when you talk about it, I mean, the piece that I wrote this week, at the very end, I had to cop a plea and say, well, I kind of like to keep AI at arm's length.
1: Right.
0: But every single thing I've looked up and every bit of information that I've shared, I acquired through some manipulation of AI.
1: AI, as I understand it, AI is why we bombed a girls' school in Iran.
0: Theoretically.
1: Because it had outdated information. And I've certainly found things on the computer that it was, I don't know if it was outright wrong, but it's very clear that the AI didn't understand the question I was asking.
0: Well, I mean, it's interesting. I think that we who kind of keep it at arm's length don't realize exactly how much we rely on it.
1: Mm.
0: I used a piece of information in what I was writing that referred to AI as actually the invisible backbone of modern life.
1: Mm-hmm.
0: And it listed a lot of the things that it did. And I didn't necessarily realizing what they were saying, but they are correct, yes.
1: Well, I was searching the other day for an image. I wanted a friend of mine and I were having a text exchange about something, and she made some comment about the current administration, and I wanted to respond with an unflattering picture of our president. So I just quickly searched ugly picture of Trump.
0: And all of a sudden, all the pictures of Trump popped up.
1: Well, and as you're typing, of course, it autofills. So
0: right.
1: Ugly picture, and a bunch of stuff appears on the screen as you're typing it. And as soon as I typed TR, the autofill feature just stopped.
0: Really?
1: And I finished spelling the word, and I got like two pages of images, and that was it.
0: Wow.
1: Now, if you could convince me that there's only two pages worth of those kinds of images out there, you could knock me over with a feather. I know full well that there's probably bajillions of such images, unflattering pictures of this guy, because there's cartoonists, there's all kinds of people generating who knows how much of this stuff.
0: He's probably posted half of them himself.
1: Well, there's that, this guy flying over some city in a fighter jet dumping poo on everybody who's out in the streets. I mean, for heaven's sake. So something is making sure that I don't get, and the pictures that were there, a couple of this famous one where he's like that, I don't know how to describe that on the air, but he's got his finger pointing and he looks like he's uttering an obscenity. There's that one was there, but mostly it was just pictures of him that weren't particularly anything, and very few of them. There should be pages. I should be able to scroll until the cows come home and not run out of them, because I'm sure they're out there. So
0: you sure the cows are out there? Well, they'll come home. I wouldn't worry about it.
1: So my point being, something, I don't know if it's AI or what it is, something has decided that I'm not going to have access to such.
0: Well, I mean, there are things happening even less clandestine than that. Woman from 60 Minutes, I don't know if you read this, Sharon Alfonsi, had a piece a couple of months back regarding the prison conditions in El Salvador.
1: And her contract is no more.
0: Her contract is no more. And I think that the story originally got spiked.
1: Mm-hmm.
0: She complained about it. And I believe that 60 Minutes actually did run her piece eventually.
1: Well, it was run in Canada, and it was immediately kind of rebroadcast back in this country as contraband. You could see it on YouTube or something, but did CBS ever actually run it in this country?
0: I thought that they had. I'll check in a moment.
1: Yeah.
0: But the interesting thing is, of course, their contract is coming up, and Barry Weiss is the woman's name who is in charge of the network now, and they have failed to renew her contract.
2: Right.
0: So bit by bit, you know, I've been on the periphery of journalism for years, and one of the things about what's happening, it's accelerating now, to be sure.
2: Right.
0: Things began kind of becoming compromised, you know, quite a while ago, like when ads intruded into journalism to the point where evening news is now, evening news ads cater to the aforementioned elderly that we spoke about at the beginning of the show.
2: I don't know if they cater to the aforementioned elderly,
0: but they
2: certainly cater to the drug companies. It seems like 3/4 of the ads I encounter on anything I do on the computer is for some drug.
0: Well, I mean, their market share is mostly people over 65 years old. Now, you have to understand, when I was a child, before everybody like had a car.
2: That antediluvian time.
0: then. there were 3 networks. When Walter Cronkite was the most trusted man in America, there were only 3 major networks, ABC, NBC, and CBS.
2: Right.
0: And now, sitting here, I could press a button and have, you know, 500 choices of where I get information.
2: Well, what is the old phrase, 500 channels and nothing's on.
0: Yeah, right. But, so if anything, the news has been flattened. And to stand out, you must grab the public's attention in some way, and it compromises, I think, what people report. I watch the evening news for no other reason than I've always watched the evening news. I write for a couple of publications that have dwindled over time.
2: Right.
0: There are fewer opportunities.
2: Is there a causal relationship between your writing for them and their dwindling?
0: I don't think that I'm the major factor, but it's quite possible. I'm sure I've cost them some readers. But, all of it goes to opening opportunities for a news agency or a platform to provide interesting stuff.
2: Right.
0: As we have touched on for the last couple of weeks, the interesting stuff doesn't necessarily have to be accurate or true. And in some cases, it's much more preferable that it's exciting or weird or accusatory or combative than it's true.
2: Then it'd be true or even newsworthy.
0: Well, I mean, I think that newsworthy is a term that's being redefined. What's newsworthy?
2: Yeah.
0: I mean, you show people enough of a certain thing, and they come to expect that certain thing.
2: Well, newsworthy used to be, something that was important that we needed to know. Now newsworthy is how much advertising money can we get out of putting it out. If 10 million people will tune into this, but 20 million will tune into that, then that's what we're going to put out there because we can sell more advertising.
0: I think it's a two-way street, though. I certainly think that you're right regarding selling ads. And that, I think, was the precursor to all of the difficulty.
2: If the only thing that will sell $1 million tickets for the nation's 250th celebration is MMA fights on the White House lawn, then that's what they're doing.
0: I don't know if they field tested much else, but yeah, I mean, obviously, I mean, certainly there's not going to be that many ringside seats, but, you know, probably enough millionaires or people with an expendable million or two to buy those seats. Yeah. But when news began relying on commercial advertising to compete for time, and this happened years ago, I had an inkling that would eventually be the downfall of news.
2: Yeah.
0: Because their objectivity would automatically be compromised by the need for viewers.
2: Right.
0: There was a time when news presented information to people and perhaps offering an opportunity for people to make up their minds based on what they were seeing. Mm-hmm. Some things, if the station or platform back then was wanting to make a point, a specific point, they would announce it. This is an editorial. Mm-hmm. This is a commentary.
2: Right.
0: This is no longer the straight news.
2: Right.
0: I mean, I blanch when I see, a news anchor offering sympathy.
2: Mm-hmm.
0: Oh, well, I hope this or I hope that. And I'm thinking to myself, you don't hope anything. You're objective. You need to just say it.
2: Right.
0: But, of course, that's gone out the window years ago.
2: Well, we want them to be somebody who is emotive and will connect with the listeners, so more listeners. Oh, he's a really nice guy. I'll tune into his newscast.
0: And he's pretty.
2: Instead of somebody else's. Oh, there's that too. But
0: but on that same note, so we're rolling toward now, and over the years, we offload a lot of the objectivity. We instead pick feel-good news. It's included even now.
2: Do we always pick? What about that thing to say if it bleeds, it leads?
0: I think
2: that's
0: part of it as well.
2: Do we necessarily choose feel-good news? I don't.
0: I think we end up most newscasts with something like that. The custodian who got a used car from the football team kind of stories. You know what I'm talking about.
2: Yeah, yeah.
0: And yes, if it leads, it bleeds. So even based on that, if it bleeds, it leads. Is that the most newsworthy thing? I think sometimes we pick the most photogenic thing.
2: Mm.
0: What will play well? So I've seen 500,000 tornadoes on the news in the last year.
2: Right.
0: I mean, the weather is the same. In winter, it's blizzards. In spring, it's tornadoes.
2: Right.
0: In fall, it's hurricanes.
2: Mm.
0: And that's the stuff we cover. So that's the simplistic overall kind of observation about where journalism is going.
2: Yeah.
0: So now we have objective journalism pretty much on its last legs, a little bit vulnerable to practically anything, and we have an administration that's willing to take it that last mile and drown it in the creek.
2: Mm.
0: Threats.
2: Yeah.
0: Suits. Malicious kinds of investigations.
2: Yeah.
0: These things, however frivolous they might seem, or even how ridiculous they might seem, suing the New York Times because they dug up information.
2: That's their job, isn't it?
0: Yes, but when you sue somebody, it costs them money.
2: Mm.
0: And if you're suing in the name of the federal government, they have a lot of money.
2: Yeah.
0: And James Comey, for instance, the former FBI director, he doesn't have to lose the suit at all to be, financially ruined by it.
2: Mm-hmm.
0: Unless somehow he can get the administration to pay for his legal fees.
2: Mm.
0: But that's part of the intimidation factor of these kinds of frivolous lawsuits that make up malicious litigation.
2: Mm.
0: And it's happening left and right. And you would hope that a court would be able to step in and put an end to it. And again, some cases have been dismissed outright because of this very thing. But the audacity, I mean, I'll go back to E. Jean Carroll we talked about a while ago. And
2: I don't know if it's audacity. It's more like whatever it is that goes on in a hacker's mind that says, I'm going to send this malware to 10 million users, and if only 1% of them respond and send me money, I'm going to be rich. And I think this is a similar logic. It's just like, sue everybody.
1: You're going to make some money, and don't worry about the ones that are thrown out.
0: I think that that's part of it, for sure. And it's certainly part of it for some of Trump's inner circle. They're all making money one way or another, insider trading at least. But the overall, the more insidious thing, and I've raved about this for a while now, is Trump is you know, we throw the phrase around, he's trying to rewrite history. Mm-hmm. He is.
1: There's no trying. He is.
0: I mean, and he's succeeding to a certain extent. Mm. I mean, with this ridiculous $1.8 billion slush fund, he's going to award people money
1: right.
0: who have broken the law. Mm-hmm. He is suing Comey for having done his job.
1: Right.
0: Kash Patel is terminating FBI agents left and right
1: for
0: who have done their jobs.
1: Right. Mm-hmm.
0: And by doing it the way they are doing, I mean, they're so inconsistent about a lot of things, but as far as this targeting people, they're very consistent about doing that. And in each instance, they slightly change the perception of what happened.
1: Right.
0: So people are beginning to perceive the people who stormed the Capitol.
1: Which people? I mean, I'm not, my perception of James Comey hasn't changed other than, I think we all agree it was a mistake for him to come out like 5 days before the election and say something about Hillary Clinton. I forget what it was he said, but it may well have been the final straw that
0: didn't help.
1: It certainly didn't help, that's for sure.
0: Yeah.
1: Again, there he's just trying to do his job.
0: And right.
1: Timing was kind of bad, but...
0: But the overall impact this is having on civil service.
1: Right. Trump is suing the guy who essentially delivered him the election.
0: Trump doesn't know that. All Trump knows is that this guy was not loyal.
1: Hmm.
0: He asked him to be loyal, and Comey demurred.
1: Right.
0: He said, "I don't think so."
1: Yeah,
0: and I remember Comey's describing this when he first met Trump during Trump's first term. Comey, I don't know if you know this, he's a big guy. He's
1: very
0: like 6'7".
1: Right.
0: And he said he was trying to blend in with the drapes in the back of the room so Trump wouldn't see him. And Trump finally saw him and called him up and, like, you know, did his usual, like, glad handing, and I hope we can work together. And, you know, working with him together is like the kiss of death.
1: Right. And Comey immediately went out and washed his hands.
0: Yeah, tried to. Mm. So all of this is designed to create a certain perception. And I think that despite the fact that a lot of people don't agree,
1: yeah,
0: I think a lot, I mean, there are like 200 election deniers in Congress, for goodness sakes.
1: Yeah.
0: I mean, there are politicians who won primaries earlier in the week who are election deniers.
1: Mm.
0: So the whole riot at the Capitol on January 6th was election deniers.
1: Mm.
0: Put into a rage by listening to Trump talk about,
1: right,
0: you know, stop the steal, and people believe it.
1: When you say rewrite history, I think it's still, the jury's still out on what's actually going to go into the history books. You know, 50 years from now, if we have a country and if there's still kids going to school, what's going to be in the history books they're reading about this time? I think the jury's still out on that. As far as James Comey and this particular individual is concerned, the history hasn't been rewritten in my mind.
0: Right.
1: I still think of James Comey as a guy who, as far as I know, did his job and did it as he should have. I don't feel it because this guy is attacking someone. It's rewriting the history in my mind. If anything, it's making me the minute he attacks someone, I think, oh, that must be a good person if he's attacking them.
0: I don't disagree with that at all.
1: That's my filter. I don't know what yours is.
0: That's certainly...
1: Now, there is one thing I wanted to
2: address has nothing to do with the subject we're discussing, apart from the fact that it's related to network news. They still have a model that's more or less based on the idea that there's a news anchor, you know, at News Central or wherever they are in Washington or whatever. And then they have reporters who report in on the scene from, you know, whatever tornado or blizzard or train wreck they're reporting from. And you will see the anchor talking to the reporter, and the reporter is nodding their head and da-da-da, you know, like they're hearing what the anchor says. And there's always about a 3 or 4 second delay after the anchor stops and the reporter starts, like their sound is not in sync. You ever notice that?
0: Yeah, sure, sure.
2: And you know, in the old days, that didn't happen. Their communication was in real time, and as soon as the anchor stopped, the reporter began. Now we have this delay thing. So what's up with the modern machinery that they can't make that work right?
0: See, I remember thinking that when I first saw those kinds of delays, that it was because of it being broadcast via satellite. And there was delay in the reporter hearing.
2: Satellite delay is in milliseconds.
0: Right.
2: Or maybe a fraction of a second. This is 2 or 3 seconds of the anchor has stopped talking and the reporter is still nodding their head and blah, blah, blah, acting like they're hearing something when there's no longer anything being said. And then 3 seconds, 4 seconds later, they start.
0: I wonder. I have no idea.
2: Yeah.
0: I have no idea. And again, as I said, when I first noticed that, this is years ago. I mean, it used to be that there weren't satellites.
2: Yeah. Well, it used to be with, you know, the television cameras that were on scene at a particular event, you know, used to be the size of a Volkswagen.
0: That's right.
2: And, you know, they carried it around, like, what are those little carriages that have the handlebars front and back, and they used to carry the royalty around in. I think the name of it begins with P.
0: So,
2: Charles, what's on your mind?
3: I have a hypothesis about your delay.
2: Oh, fire away.
3: I would say the anchor's monologue, or whatever you call his speech, is scripted. And the delay is to make sure that the correspondent in the field stays on script or gets censored.
2: Hmm.
3: And I'm going to hang up and listen.
2: All right. Well, that's one hypothesis. Thanks, Charles.
0: It's an idea. If you'd like to join the conversation such as it is, it's 802-454-7762. You've got Stephen and Walt for another half hour.
2: Whether you want them or not.
0: To kick us around. And we're talking about everything in the world, evidently.
2: Just about.
0: And did we talk on the air or before we got on the air about Kennedy Jr.'s snake thing?
2: I think that was beforehand.
0: Yeah.
2: Shall we save that and give them a little musical reprieve, you might call it?
0: Sure.
2: All right.

0: that there was the Pupini sisters, or they were the Pupini, or they probably still are the Pupini sisters, but anyway.
1: Except they weren't sisters.
0: Right. Right, exactly. Then I'm sending that one out to Elizabeth, who's probably not up and probably not listening. But anyway,
1: that group, they're an English group. They don't sound English, Pupini. It sounds like they would be an Italian group, but they're an English group. They were inspired by a movie. I don't know if you remember this movie called The Triplets of Belleville.
0: Oh, yes.
1: Yes, that's what inspired them to form the group.
0: Right, and they're kind of a takeoff on the Andrews sisters, who in turn, I understand, are a takeoff on the Boswell sisters. And I don't know if there's any precursor to the Boswell sisters, but...
1: the Andrews sisters.
0: So you're familiar with these people?
1: No, I'm not at all. I'm looking at them online at the moment. I'd never heard of them before.
0: What was that movie?
1: The Triplets of Belleville. It was an animated film.
0: Right, it was. I've seen it, and my recollection is it was a very strange movie.
1: Have you
0: seen it?
1: A long time ago.
0: Yeah.
1: But as a further tribute to the Andrews sisters, one of the first things the Pupini sisters did, the Pupini non-sisters, was the Boogie Woogie Bugle Boy.
0: I have that here, too. We could play that later, if you like.
1: Maybe, like, after 8. That would be great. At any rate, we're talking about journalism in general before the short break, and how it's changed and how easily... people in journalism are being intimidated, or at least the effort is there to intimidate.
0: Right.
1: And
0: mm-hmm.
1: it doesn't seem that anybody in the administration who has a microphone put in front of them fails to insult the person asking the question, unless it's one of Pete Hegseth's plants. I mean, he has his own orchestrated group of people that are...
0: Well, if you ask a question that in the question it more or less implies, oh, great one, how are you going to handle this situation to please the masses?
1: Yeah.
0: Then, you know, of course they're not going to criticize that reporter.
1: Well, I mean, you know, if the audience is satisfied with somebody asking the Secretary of War how many sit-ups he could do, then, you know, all is kind of lost. Mm. You circle back to what journalism once was and what it is now.
0: Right.
1: Where there was an opportunity, still is probably, for journalism to educate people and say, this is the fact of this situation. You know, what do you think? You have an opportunity to make up your mind about something.
0: Well, who was it? Was it Mark Twain who said that if back then they didn't have television, he said, if you don't read the news, you're uninformed. If you do read the news, you're misinformed.
1: Great. Thanks, Mark. that helps things along.
0: Well, you know, and if he was saying that then, should we assume that journalistic standards have improved since then? Or...
1: I mean, it depends on what your commitment is.
0: This is the thing that I, you know, if I get into a debate with someone over, you know, what's in the Bible, you know, and they talk about Jesus rising again, for example, and maybe we'll invite a minister in and we can have a conversation about that.
1: Rising again? How many times did he rise?
0: Well, supposedly he died on the cross and rose again. That's the story. And I look at that more or less like a story in Aesop's fables, and it's symbolic but not real.
1: Kind of rose once, not again. Really.
0: Well, whatever. But, you know, there are certain things about this story that just seem to defy credulity. There's certain things that go on today that I think are more miraculous. But the point is, I say, okay, how much are we going to trust the journalistic standards of the people in that day that he was clinically dead, first of all, and that he rose again?
1: So, I mean, that's actually a better example than you think.
0: Well, I think it's a pretty good example, actually, but, if I say so myself.
1: So maybe that's where the phrase preaching to the choir came from. And, you know, they had, you know, spread the word, and this is what
0: they wanted people to believe. Billions of people around the world believe it now.
1: Billions. And the interesting thing, and if you were to report about that objectively and suggest, hey, you know, Jesus was like never mentioned.
0: Right.
1: Ever anywhere until 60 or 70 years after his supposed death.
0: I thought it was something like 300 years.
1: Well, he had no reputation while he was theoretically alive.
0: Mm.
1: That became, you know, more after he was theoretically dead for a while.
0: Right.
1: So, you know, whether or not that makes any sense at all
0: the whole creation story is another one, that there was nothing. And all of a sudden, this God, who has no physical manifestation, scooped up some dirt and puffed on it, and then there was a man. And then immediately performed open-heart surgery or open-chest surgery, removed a rib and puffed on that, and that became a woman. I mean, there is a point at which I think they deliberately make the narrative so utterly ridiculous, and then try to get people to believe it. And if they'll believe that, they'll say, ah, they passed the test. We want them working in our army because they'll do anything we tell them to.
1: Yeah. So you're off the panel that discusses Santa. That's just it. You're just not a player.
0: But anyway, my point being, you know, all of what we've been discussing this morning has to do with journalistic standards and people telling the truth.
1: Well,
0: we talk about the good old days when Walter Cronkite was, you know, the newscaster. Was the news all that great then?
1: It didn't have to be great. The news doesn't have to be great. No.
0: The quality of the journalism, was it better?
1: I think so. I mean,
0: how would you know?
1: In the immortal words,
0: did we really land on the moon?
1: In the immortal words of Rudy Giuliani, truth isn't truth. So, when he said that, I found it absurd. And we've kind of been unpacking it ever since. Maybe Rudy was right. Maybe truth isn't truth. But circle back to from then to now.
0: Right.
1: And now we have people who are reporting the news based on having polled the audience in advance and giving them what they think they want.
0: Yeah.
1: Rather than what they think they may need to know.
0: Mm.
1: And I mean, obviously, you know, Fox News rises to the top in this sort of propagandizing.
0: And they're doing it for a specific audience.
1: Yeah.
0: And I like to think that the other, I want to say more reputable journalism outlets, if you will, news outlets, are adhering a little more to the truth.
1: Better. Maybe.
0: I don't know that they are, but I'd like...
1: MSNBC is a good example. They seem better, but they lean left as well. They are going to illuminate stories that kind of reinforce their point of view. Huffington Post, The Daily Beast, they lean left. They lean dramatically left. I mean, you know, they use Trump as a punching bag.
0: Mm-hmm.
1: He doesn't help. And he doesn't have a lot of people who are reading those websites, which I read as well, who are jumping to his defense. Nobody's saying, hey, it's not fair what you're doing to Trump, because they have the converse of what Trump is doing to everyone else. But all of this gets compromised.
0: Mm.
1: I find the Times as objective as they can be. I find the Atlantic as objective as they can be, largely because they sometimes print things or publish things that I disagree with, that I force myself to read so that I kind of understand a point of view that, even though it's not mine, still may make some sense. I mean, Bezos has largely sabotaged the Washington Post, which I would have put in that same category not that long ago. But yeah, I mean, I think journalism is in trouble. And as journalism goes, so goes democracy in a lot of ways.
0: Right? Well, as certainly that seems to be the case with this one.
1: Yeah. I mean, so we're kind of up against it. And you know, if you want, like, the truth, if you want information that you can trust, you have to be very aware of where you're going to get it. And, you know, like, there are ways that you can check facts. Snopes is one. That's been around for a while. I think it's been around since the first Trump administration. And they will give you a fact check on anything you ask about, any statement. I mean, I think that in his Memorial Day address, Trump told, you know, 15 or 18 different lies in the course of, you know, a couple of minutes. And, you know, we've become so inured to that, so used to that, we don't even bat an eye anymore.
0: Right.
1: And if somebody says, like, that was not true, we just go, you know, come on, that's Trump being Trump. And you know, the rest of the world thinks that that's America being America. And that's the part of this this whole compromise of information that we don't readily see, because we don't see things. And you know, we don't see things from other people's points of view. And as we move forward, seeing things from other people's points of view gets less and less likely.
0: Yeah. Well, and you were saying something about you get a lot of your news from the Times. If you listen to the program that they air on this station, it's called Counterspin. Just a couple of weeks ago, I heard them talking about something, reporting that the Times did, that apparently they left out some pretty key information because of some corporate interests associated with the Times. And I guess they all do it. I mean, I would trust the Times to be more objective than Fox News, but I certainly wouldn't trust them to be objective.
1: Interesting. I guess we have to go with what we got.
0: On the objectivity spectrum, I certainly rate them higher than Fox. I mean, I rate Fox at the bottom, along with OAN and a couple of others.
1: Sure, but Newsmax, those guys. Yeah. I mean, again, it helps to disagree with them, too.
0: Right.
1: I mean, the things you disagree with kind of are the things you find less objective.
0: Yeah. Anyway, shall we take another break?
1: This next tune that we have queued up actually illuminates the conversation we were just having about what news outlet you may cling to.

0: that kind of harkens back to when stereo first came out, and you can hear them going back and forth between one channel and the other, and one guy singing in one ear and the other guy singing in the other, and so forth. They really wanted to accentuate this new technology that was that had just come out.
1: Love and Spoonful were a product of Greenwich Village. They used to play in a place that I frequented kind of a lot, called the Night Owl Cafe. It's mentioned in other music, too. The Mamas and the Papas famously referred to the Night Owl in a song called Creek Alley, I think it was. We could find that out, I'm sure. It's also the place where Carole King met James Taylor.
0: Ah.
1: Yeah, they didn't, they served no booze. They served these sort of like milkshake-ish kind of drinks that, you know, if you could smuggle in a little bottle of Southern Comfort or whatever you thought was cool to drink at the time, you can sneak it in. But there were other bands. But when 11 Spoonful were around, they were around for several years, and they had something called Good Time Music. And whether or not you are sort of reminiscent of Good Time Music, I think we probably all remember Good Times. This increasingly doesn't seem like one of them that we're living through. That's what our conversation has been about for the last 2 hours, essentially. Like, what's wrong?
0: Mm.
1: So, at any rate, we have guests next week?
0: We do. If next week is June 4, we have Roger and Michelle Hill coming in.
1: Cool.
0: And talking about what's up with the environment, the news, and probably some news about what's going on in their own lives. But I'm not going to go into that here because I'm going to leave it up to them to share what they want to share. But
1: I'm presuming that we could get him to talk about the super El Nino that evidently
0: I don't think we'll have to nudge him very hard to get him to go into that full bore. And I also want to make sure we remind the listeners that the following week, June 11th, we have Amanda Janew scheduled, and if the technology holds together at least. And to me, that's a very exciting prospect to have Amanda come in and join us. She's a candidate for governor, and Elizabeth and I went up to Hardwick to hear her talk at Front Seat Coffee. And in the 45 minutes or so that she carried on dialogue with people in the audience, I saw a person who, at least I feel personally, this is my own personal opinion, had more intelligent ideas than I've heard from the current administration in a decade.
1: Well,
0: now, I guess that's setting the bar rather low, but nevertheless, as far as I can tell, the current administration is standard issue fiscal conservative.
1: That's true.
0: And conservative to some degree in other ways, although give him credit for standing up to, during the COVID time, for doing the right thing. But as far as doing interesting and creative things with the budget and with education and with social programs and so on, the current administration doesn't get very high marks in my view.

0: Now, that being said, we do have to make some kind of an effort at sticking to something vaguely resembling a budget. So there is that.
1: Yeah, before we head out, what do you think her main focus is or will be in the run-up to November?
0: Well, I can't really tell you for sure about that. But all I know is we've reached that that point at which the clock is going to put us out of our misery, and the listeners as well. And we'll be back next week. First hour will be Walt and me with hopefully something worth your time. And then Roger and Michelle will join us in the second hour.
1: Take care, everyone. Have a good day.
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1: Goodbye.

0: Heil! Heil! Right in Pickering space. Arby's not the Superman. Aryan's pure Superman.
1: Yeah, Mr. Superman.
2: Super duper Superman.
0: Is

Order. Everyone of foreign race will love the purest face when we bring to the world disorder. When the Führer says he is the master race, we heil, heil, right in the Führer's face. Not to love the Führer is the great disgrace, so we heil, heil.

0: is Democracy Now!
1: Kids, women, and elderly people all sitting here. Suddenly, the Israelis send evacuation warnings, and these people get thrown into chaos. They pick themselves up and leave. Half an hour, 45 minutes later, look what happens.
0: Israel orders all Lebanese residents to evacuate southern Lebanon up to the Zahrani River. We'll go to Beirut. Then President Trump threatens to bomb U.S. ally Oman over reported talks with Tehran around joint control of the Strait of Hormuz.
2: Strait's going to be open to everybody. Nobody's going to control it. It's international waters, and Oman will behave just like everybody else, so we'll have to blow them up. They understand that. They'll be fine.
0: Then, from Bogota to El Fasher, we'll look at a new report on the UAE hiring Colombian mercenaries to fight in Sudan.
3: Since the start of the war in Sudan in 2023, the RSF has been fighting the Sudanese military, vying for control of the country. In late 2024, videos emerged from the aftermath of an ambush in the desert of North Darfur, showing that Colombian military contractors had crossed into Sudan from Libya. We decided to investigate.
0: And finally, the Justice Department announces it's investigating the writer E. Jean Carroll, who's won two civil lawsuits against President Trump around sexual abuse and defamation. All that and more coming up. Welcome to Democracy Now!, democracynow.org, The War and Peace Report. I'm Amy Goodman. Kuwait's military says it activated its air defenses in response to a drone and missile attack after Iranian officials announced they'd struck a military base used by the U.S. in the Persian Gulf region. Iran's Islamic Revolutionary Guard Corps said the attack on an unspecified airbase came in response to U.S. attacks near Bandar Abbas Airport in southern Iran. The renewed violence came as President Trump said during a cabinet meeting at the White House Wednesday he's making progress in negotiating the end of the war, though Trump rejected an Iranian state TV report that he may agree to a deal to restore shipping through the Strait of Hormuz to pre-war levels within a month, with Iran and Oman jointly managing traffic. This is the president being questioned by ABC News reporter Rachel Scott.
4: Would you accept a short-term deal that allows Iran and Oman to control the strait? And would they have to open it immediately, or would you be open to that happening over a period of time?
2: No, the strait's going to be open to everybody.
4: And who would control it?
2: International waters. Nobody's going to control it. We're going to watch over it. We'll watch over it, but nobody's going to control it. That's part of the negotiation that we have. They would like to control it. Nobody's going to control it. It's international waters, and Oman will behave just like everybody else, so we'll have to blow them up. They understand that. They'll be fine.
0: There's been no official response yet from Oman to Trump's threat. Iran's foreign ministry condemned it in a statement as, quote, another dangerous sign of normalization of lawlessness and bullying in international relations, unquote. Israel's intensified its attacks on southern Lebanon after ordering tens of thousands of additional residents to flee their homes or face death, with its latest order targeting all areas south of the Zahrani River. Israel's declared some 14% of Lebanon's territory a combat zone. The expanded forced evacuation orders include most of Tyre, Lebanon's fourth largest city. Meanwhile, Israel's latest attacks have killed at least 14 people, including several children. After headlines, we'll go to Beirut to speak with Ramzi Kais, Lebanon researcher at Human Rights Watch. Israel's continued to attack the Gaza Strip, despite the U.S.-brokered ceasefire that was supposed to have taken effect last October. Al Jazeera reports an overnight strike on a residential building in Al-Ramal neighborhood west of Gaza City killed at least 10 people and wounded 20 others. Four children are among the dead. The attack came on the first day of Eid al-Adha, a major Islamic holiday. This is a survivor.
5: At 10, we all woke up to the sounds of rockets. There was no warning of a strike or anything. Suddenly, we heard the sound of rockets and strikes and the screams of children and the screams of women. We in the Gaza Strip have not experienced a real truce or ceasefire for days.
0: Palestinian authorities say Israel's violated the U.S.-backed ceasefire 3,000 times since agreeing to the deal last October, killing more than 900 civilians since then. The Pentagon says it blew up another ship it accused of trafficking narcotics in the eastern Pacific Ocean, the second attack of its kind in 2 days. A short black and white video posted on social media by U.S. Southern Command Wednesday shows a boat suddenly exploding into flames. The bombing killed 2 men. The Pentagon says at least 196 people have been killed in 59 attacks on alleged drug vessels since September, though the U.S. has provided no evidence they were carrying drugs. Human rights groups, including Amnesty International, have called the attacks extrajudicial killings and a form of murder. The World Health Organization warns the Democratic Republic of the Congo faces a catastrophic collision of disease and conflict as cases of the deadly Ebola virus spread across eastern provinces plagued by war. On Wednesday, Uganda closed its border with the DRC as health officials reported the number of confirmed Ebola passed 1,000. Meanwhile, the U.S. Centers for Disease Control and Prevention has asked staff members to volunteer to screen passengers arriving on flights from Congo and Uganda for signs of illness. The request follows sweeping cuts to the CDC and the National Institutes of Health, which have seen thousands of workers laid off during Trump's second term. The U.S. has also formalized its withdrawal from the World Health Organization and gutted USAID programs providing food, water, health care, sanitation, and disease surveillance to countries including the DRC. In Newark, New Jersey, hundreds of prisoners at the ICE jail known as Delaney Hall are continuing their hunger and labor strike, demanding proper food, ventilation, and medical care, and their release from ICE custody. For 5 days, demonstrators have been protesting outside the jail in solidarity with the hunger strikers as federal immigration officers sprayed chemicals and charged at them. The Trump administration continues to deny a hunger strike is ongoing at the jail. On Wednesday, U.S. Congress members Jerry Nadler, Daniel Goldman, and Adriano Espaillat entered the jail. Espaillat said he'd a court order allowing him to conduct an unannounced visit. This is Congressmember Espaillat.
6: There is a hunger strike, and repercussions and retaliations have been launched against the people in the hunger strike. We were informed that 13 of them were moved out since the hunger strike began, that there is repercussions and there is retaliations for people in the hunger strike. There is an active hunger strike by both men and women there.
0: Even though the Department of Homeland Security has denied a hunger strike is going on, so-called border czar Tom Homan has said they are considering force-feeding the prisoners. An Associated Press investigation finds that at least 10 immigrants in ICE jails have all died by suicide since President Trump took office. Since October, 7 deaths have been classified as suicides, the most in the agency's history. ICE has usually recorded one or no deaths annually. The AP found staff at the ICE jails ignored signs of distress, delayed mental health treatment, and failed to monitor prisoners who were already deemed at risk. They also permitted detainees to have access to materials that could be used for self-harm, according to the AP's review of ICE inspection reports and death records. The suicides account for nearly a fifth of the 51 deaths in ICE custody since January of last year. The Justice Department has launched a criminal investigation into the writer E. Jean Carroll. That's according to New York Times and CNN, who report the inquiry is looking into whether E. Jean Carroll committed perjury in a 2022 deposition during her civil lawsuits against Trump. The investigation comes despite a 2024 ruling by a federal appeals court panel in New York that dismissed claims E. Jean Carroll committed perjury. In 2019, Carroll published a memoir describing an encounter in the 1990s when she says Trump sexually assaulted her in a department store dressing room. When Trump denied the account, Carroll sued him and won $5 million in damages, with a unanimous New York jury finding Trump liable for sexual abuse and defamation. After Trump made disparaging remarks about Carroll, she sued him again. and won a second defamation judgment for over $83 million. Federal courts have upheld both verdicts, though on Wednesday, the U.S. Supreme Court deferred its decision on whether to hear President Trump's appeal of the $5 million civil verdict. It was the 12th time the Supreme Court has deferred the appeal. We'll have more on this story later in the broadcast. The FBI has arrested a senior CIA official after finding hundreds of gold bars worth more than $40 million in his Virginia home, along with dozens of luxury watches and $2 million in cash. According to court filings, the official, David Rush, requested and was granted large quantities of foreign currency and tens of millions in gold from the CIA for work-related expenses between last November and March. Rush faces charges of criminal theft of public money. He's also accused of forging his academic and military credentials to collect pay worth tens of thousands of dollars. The CIA's internal investigation flagged the misconduct and referred it to the FBI, which searched his home May 18th. Court papers don't explain what CIA work could have required Rush to amass so much gold or why he apparently kept it all at his Virginia home. And CBS News has declined to renew the contract of 60 Minutes journalist Sharon Alfonsi. The move comes 6 months after the news division's editor-in-chief, Barry Weiss, abruptly pulled Alfonsi's report about the Trump administration's use of the notorious Salvadoran prison CECOT to torture and detain immigrants. At the time, Alfonsi protested, saying CBS killed her segment for political reasons, calling it corporate censorship. Weiss had requested several editorial changes and asked the team to request an interview with Stephen Miller, the White House deputy chief of staff behind the Trump administration's immigration crackdown. The report eventually aired a month later, after Canada aired the report first. Alfonsi wrote in a parting statement, quote, "In the coming days, network leadership may attempt to hide behind corporate euphemisms like modernization and restructuring to explain away my departure. Don't be misled. This was not a routine corporate transition. It was a deliberate choice to penalize a journalist for refusing to sanitize factually accurate reporting, and it sends a chilling message to the entire newsroom," she said. Meanwhile, a student journalist who won an academic award funded by CBS News condemned creeping censorship at CBS on Wednesday evening as he accepted a prize at the 47th annual News Emmy Awards ceremony. Santiago Campos is a high school senior from Washington, D.C., winner of the Mike Wallace Memorial Scholarship, named after the longtime 60 Minutes investigative journalist.
7: As corporate elites take hold, as corporate elites take hold over the very pipes through which our information flows, journalism that serves the people becomes increasingly harder to come by, yet ever more crucial. And what the people want is the truth. So if at any time you hesitate to utter the word genocide or remain silent in the face of blatant lies, remember to ask yourself, who is this for?
0: And those are some of the headlines. This is Democracy Now!, democracynow.org, the War and Peace Report. I'm Amy Goodman.
8: And I'm Nermeen Sheikh. Welcome to our listeners and viewers across the country and around the world. We begin today's show in Lebanon, where Israel has intensified its attacks on Beirut and southern Lebanon after ordering tens of thousands of additional residents in the south to flee their homes or face death. With its latest order targeting all areas south of the Zahrani River, Israel has declared some 14% of Lebanon's territory as a combat zone. There are 300 towns and villages in this zone, and hundreds of thousands of people used to live there. The expanded forced evacuation orders include most of Tyre, Lebanon's fourth largest city. Since March, over a million people in Lebanon, nearly a fifth of the country's population, have been displaced by the war. Israel's latest attacks have killed at least 14 people, including several children. This is a resident of Tyre.
9: Kids, women, and elderly people all sitting here. Suddenly, the Israelis send evacuation warnings, and these people get thrown into chaos. They pick themselves up and leave. Half an hour, 45 minutes later, look what happens.
0: For the latest news from Lebanon, we're joined by Ramzi Kais, the Lebanon Research Human Rights Watch. He's in Beirut. If you can talk about the significance, Ramzi, of these new evacuation orders, is it for everything south of the Zahrani, which of course is north of the Latani River, and what this involves and the bombing that's taking place?
7: Thanks, Amy, and thanks for having me. And the order issued by the Israel's military spokesperson yesterday covers the entire area south of the Zahrani River, but it also comes after multiple displacement orders have been issued for over 50 villages and towns in Lebanon over the last 36 hours. And then after those displacement orders were issued, there was a blanket order issued by Avichai Adruai, the Israeli military spokesperson, calling on residents of all towns and villages south of the Zahrani River to leave north of the river. As he noted, it's almost 14% of the territory, of the Lebanese territory. Not only that, but this comes in a period where it's, you know, supposedly a ceasefire. But despite this, there's been, just in the last week, Israeli attacks have killed over 180 people. This includes over 9 medical workers, 7 children, 21 women. And in the entire ceasefire period, so from April 16th until today, there's been nearly 1,000 people killed, 975 people, including 48 children, 43 women, and 26 medical workers. When the ceasefire went into effect in April 16, returns were very rare, slow, if at all they took place. And this was particularly because the Israeli military had designated a large area around the border, around 600 square kilometers, as a buffer zone. It demarcated a yellow line, the south of which it told people they're prohibited from going. But despite this, strikes continued across the south, across the Litani, but even north of it. And so we're currently in a supposed ceasefire period, one where hundreds of thousands of people remain displaced. Over 130,000 people remain displaced across 600 shelters across the country, and hundreds of thousands of others are displaced in homes that they've rented or with families, putting, you know, great strain on the Lebanese authorities and their abilities to host or provide shelter for displaced people. But more than that, it's hard to see an end in sight. There is no signs that things are slowing down. In fact, on Tuesday, Netanyahu said that he and the Minister of Defense, Israel Katz, have ordered or instructed that there will be a deepening of the operation in Lebanon. Smotrich, the Minister of Defense, a Minister of Finance, and a Minister in the Defense Ministry, has said that for every explosive drone fired by Hezbollah, 10 buildings should fall in Beirut. Once again, I mean, they've both the displacement orders issued for, you know, the blanket displacement for the area south of Zahrani, the high number of displacement orders issued for villages, and the statements by the Israeli authorities showing, you know, complete disregard for the laws of war is not new. But it continues to happen. It continues to happen amidst a supposed ceasefire. And unfortunately, it's not clear where things are going, whether they will continue to escalate. But what is certain, I think, is that unfortunately it is the civilians, those who are displaced, who will be displaced again, who are being killed, that bear the greatest price, or that pay the greatest price.
8: Well, Ramzi, let's go to what Israeli far-right finance minister Bezalel Smotrich said. He said, quote, for every explosive drone, 10 buildings in Beirut should fall.
10: We will not overcome drones like any other. For every explosive drone, 10 buildings in Beirut should fall. The response to a significant threat must be far more significant. We do not respond to strategic threats with fortification, but by changing the rules in the equation. Extracting a deterrent and disproportionate price from the enemy must be a central pillar in our efforts to defend our fighters. These days, we are reshaping the equations against our enemies across all fronts.
8: So, Ramzi, can you respond to what he said? And the reference here to the drones is the fact that Hezbollah is reportedly using fiber optic drones that can evade Israel's defense systems.
11: Yes, exactly. I mean, the statement by Smotrich, this is the same minister that said a few weeks back, or perhaps more than a month ago, that Dahi should be turned into Khan Yunis in Gaza, where, you know, Human Rights Watch, like other groups, have documented war crimes, crimes against humanity and acts of genocide. He's a minister in the same government where the Minister of Defense, Israel Katz, where, you know, the Prime Minister have said that they've instructed destruction of all homes along Lebanon's border, where they said that hundreds of thousands of Shia residents will not be allowed to return until the safety of Israel's northern residents is guaranteed. And, you know, forced displacement is prohibited under international law. People should be allowed to return when the hostility ceases or the conditions for displacement cease to exist. This is a, you know, the Israeli government has repeatedly not only violated the laws of war, but continues to declare its intention to commit more atrocities, to you know, destroy tens of buildings in Beirut, to destroy all homes along the border. And they're able to do so because there's no restraint on the Israeli military. Countries have not, you know, taken any significant pressure to suspend arms sales or military assistance to Israel, or suspended trade agreements as a result of the egregious violations that continue to be committed, that were committed in Gaza and are now committed in Lebanon. And additionally, I think another point is that there's a responsibility on the Lebanese government, given that there's no avenue for accountability for any of the violations of the laws of war committed in Lebanon, because neither Lebanon nor Israel is a party to the Rome Statute. And Lebanon could and should give jurisdiction to the ICC to investigate and prosecute crimes committed on Lebanese territory since October 2023, because only then would there be a pathway to accountability, documentation, investigation, and potentially accountability mechanisms. But in the current context, we're seeing no restraint, both by the actions of the Israeli military and by the statements and intentions to commit more atrocities in Lebanon.
8: And Ramzi, you said earlier that the possibility of reaching some kind of agreement is out of reach, or appears out of reach. And if you could just elaborate on that and the position of the Lebanese government vis-a-vis Hezbollah. Hezbollah completely rejects the talks between Lebanon and Israel, whereas the Lebanese government is hoping that it's only through these direct talks that there might be a resolution.
11: Yeah, the Lebanese government is currently engaged in negotiations with the U.S., with Israel, on bringing the hostilities to a halt. I think when it comes to regular people in Lebanon, the feeling is or civilians, the feeling is that of helplessness, is that of not knowing what is going to happen, and what may influence whether a ceasefire would take place or not. The negotiations that are happening at the top level, whether between Lebanon, Israel, and the U.S., or the U.S. and Iran, but on the ground, it's been more than two and a half years of consistent war, where supposed ceasefire periods are ones that are typically accompanied by near daily attacks, by continued strikes that don't look like a ceasefire at all, and that are a ceasefire in name only. So I think while these negotiations are ongoing, people are really left to themselves just to pass through this period that they've known for the last 2.5 years.
0: Ramzi, we just have 30 seconds, but you wrote, while Israel continues to expand displacement orders across Lebanon, so shameful to see Lebanon's security services dismantling displaced people's tents in this manner. Where should displaced people go if this is how they're being treated by the state, you wrote? And we're showing now video you posted along with those words. Your final response.
11: Yeah, this was a video shared by activists and reporters on the ground in the BL area in central Beirut of security services breaking down the tents of displaced people. There's certainly a large strain on the government, over 130,000 people that are staying in displacement shelters across, you know, 600 shelters in the country. But that doesn't mean that people who are displaced should be treated in an undignified manner where their tents are broken down. Some of these tents belong not only to Lebanese people who are displaced, but to Syrian families, the families of migrant workers, some of the most vulnerable people in the country in the midst of this conflict. Whatever the plans of the state are, they had set up a specially designated area for tents for displaced people. That process should be dignified. And you know, the security service, it is shameful to see security service breaking down the tens of people that have already suffered so much in this manner.
0: Ramzi Qais, I want to thank you so much for being with us. Lebanon researcher at Human Rights Watch, speaking to us from Beirut. Up next, we look at the latest on the U.S.-Iran negotiations. Back in 20 seconds.

0: John O'Jock by Sunny Singh performing in our Democracy Now! Studio. This is Democracy Now!, democracynow.org, The War and Peace Report. I'm Amy Goodman with Nermeen Sheikh.
1: Tensions are rising in Iran and the Persian Gulf after Iran and the U.S. traded military strikes early on Thursday, just hours after President Trump said he was getting closer to sealing a deal with Iran. Following the U.S. strikes in the Strait of Hormuz, Iran's Revolutionary Guards say they targeted an unspecified U.S. airbase that was the source of the American strikes. Kuwait's military says it has activated its air defenses in response to a drone and missile attack, and the U.S. military is accusing Iran of violating the ceasefire agreement by attacking Kuwait. During a cabinet meeting at the White House Wednesday, President Trump warned the Gulf state of Oman, a longtime U.S. ally, that it would face a bombing campaign if it entered into an agreement with Iran to share control over the Strait of Hormuz. This is an exchange with ABC News reporter Rachel Scott.
2: Would you accept a short-term deal that allows Iran and Oman to control the strait? And would they have to open it immediately, or would you be open to that happening over a period of time?
3: No, the strait's going to be open to everybody. It's,
2: and who would control it?
3: International waters. Nobody's going to control it. We're going to watch over it. We'll watch over it, but nobody's going to control it. That's part of the negotiation that we have. They would like to control it. Nobody's going to control it. It's international waters, and Oman will behave just like everybody else, so we'll have to blow them up. They understand that. They'll be fine.
0: Have to blow them up, President Trump said about Oman, U.S. ally. President Trump also said he felt no pressure from the looming midterm elections to make a deal. He also suggested signing a deal with Iran might be contingent on more Arab and Muslim countries signing the Abraham Accords.
3: And we'd like to have the countries we were talking about, Saudi Arabia, UAE, Qatar, and the others, we'd like to have them immediately join the, and Steve Witkoff is working on that with Jared and some others, but would like to have them join the Abraham Accords. It'll be historic if they do it. And we would, I think they owe that to us, to be honest. I'm not sure we should make the deal if they don't sign.
0: For more on all of this, we're joined by Robert Malley, the Middle East Program Director at the International Crisis Group, was a senior Middle East official under Presidents Clinton, Obama, and Biden, and most recently, former U.S. Special Envoy for Iran in the Biden administration, co-author with Hussein Agha of the new book, Tomorrow is Yesterday, Life, Death, and the Pursuit of Peace in Israel-Palestine. Robert, welcome back to Democracy Now! First, talk about the U.S. threatening to blow up its own ally, I should say Trump threatening to blow up Oman around sharing control of the Strait of Hormuz, and then go into the Abraham Accords.
4: Yeah, well, first, thanks for having me. Listen, we could spend hours trying to dissect every statement by the president. It's not clear that it's particularly useful because he says the most extravagant things. Yesterday may have taken the cake in some respects, threatening to blow up Oman, but also making this connection between a negotiation with Iran and expanding the Abraham Accords, including to Saudi Arabia and Qatar, and making this strange argument that somehow they owe it to the president, even though, if anything, right now what they have towards the president is real resentment because he's the one who got them into this mess. It's because of his unlawful, unnecessary war that the Strait of Hormuz is closed. So I don't know by what logic he thinks that they owe him something because he's going to get them out, perhaps, of the mess that he created. In any event, it's a completely illusory, elusive chase. There is not a chance at all that Qatar or Saudi Arabia coming out of this war with this Israeli government and this in this context are going to normalize relations with Israel. One hopes that he just threw that out and will quickly forget it. But if it becomes, in his mind, a condition for a deal, there simply won't be one.
1: And Robert, you were one of the key negotiators for the 2015 Iran nuclear deal during the Obama administration. And several people are now speculating that whatever deal emerges between Iran and the U.S., it will not be very different from the 2015 deal. Could you just elaborate on that?
4: I mean, you know, the situation is different from 2015, so the comparison is going to be very inexact. Iran is not in the position it was before. It has discovered a tool, the control of the Strait of Hormuz, that it didn't really know it had, or if it knew it had it, it wasn't prepared to use it. Its nuclear program is in a very different state than it was in 2015. In some ways, it's weak because it's been bombed. In other ways, it's strong because Iran has accumulated irreversible knowledge. I think the comparison in some ways is sort of a futile exercise. I don't want the president to think that whatever deal he reaches is going to be worse than the JCPOA, because that will just give him another incentive not to conclude a deal. I think the main question is, number one, what this war shows and where we are today demonstrates that his decision to withdraw from the deal in 2018 was a completely reckless and absurd one, because we're now in a position where we're renegotiating issues that had already been settled and negotiating a new issue that never should have been on the table in the first place, which is reopening the Strait of Hormuz. The one lesson, though, the comparison where I think some of the critics of the JCPOA are having a very hard time with the current reality, is that the two main criticisms of the Joint Comprehensive Plan of Action, number one, was that Iran retained its right, what it considered its right, to enrich uranium, something that critics thought never should have been the case. And second, the deal never addressed issues like Iran's ballistic missile program, its support for regional allies, or its drone program. Whatever deal comes out of the current negotiations, one thing is for sure, Iran will retain what it considers its right to enrich, and the deal will not touch on those other issues that I just mentioned. So the logic of the deal, even if the details will be different, the basic construct of the deal, which is nuclear constraints in exchange for sanctions relief, that's the only deal that's on offer. And again, we should never have been in the position we're now. The president's decision to rip up the deal, to impose maximum pressure sanctions, and then to go to war has left us in a weaker position and without any option for getting a deal that would be dramatically different from the one that was concluded in 2015 at best.
1: Well, Robert, you're back at the International Crisis Group. You were previously the president, now Middle East Program Director. The latest Crisis Group monitor on Iran has, of course, as you have too now, cautioned against any speculation about the deal because it's not clear exactly what it contains yet, but also elaborates on a new institutional arrangement Iran has made around the Strait of Hormuz. The so-called Persian Gulf Strait Authority was formally by Iran's Supreme National Security Council earlier this month on the 18th and 19th of May, which, quote, and this is taken from the Crisis Group Monitor document, quote, appears designed to turn ad hoc Revolutionary Guards interdictions into a permanent regulatory apparatus. Vessels seeking transit must file ownership details, insurance documentation, crew manifests, and cargo declarations with the authority before receiving a permit. Now, this is presumably entirely unacceptable, not only to the U.S., but also to Gulf countries. If you could talk about the significance of this and where it might fit into any potential deal.
4: Right. Well, so first, just a reminder, I said it earlier, but we're now negotiating over an issue that wasn't even existing before the war. And the main topic of negotiation is opening the strait that was not closed prior to the launching of this illegal war. So that's point number one. Point number two, yes, what Iran, it's discovered that it has this ability. Again, it always had it, but it's now put it into practice of stopping and restarting and imposing conditions for vessels to cross the Strait of Hormuz. That is something that is unacceptable under international law. It's unacceptable to the neighbors, as you just said. The point is, it's a reality. And so when President Trump says Iran will not be in control of the strait at the end of this, if there's a deal, he's right in one respect, which is I suspect the deal will not entrench and formalize any form of control like the one you just mentioned. On the other hand, it's a statement of fact that if at any point Iran is dissatisfied with the implementation of the deal or feels like it's being violated or for any other reason, it decides to close the Strait of Hormuz or to impose conditions, it can do so. But I do think, I mean, the one of the reasons why the negotiations are complicated is that Iran is insisting that it wants some form of economic relief for the damage that was caused by this war. And the most obvious one from its perspective, other than sanctions relief, is imposing some kind of toll, some kind of payment system in the Strait of Hormuz. Very difficult, as you said, for the neighbors to accept it. They're trying to see whether they could do something in which some of the proceeds of that tolling system or of that fee system could be shared with other Gulf countries. That's going to be a very tough sell, again, for the neighbors. But the reality remains, at this point, Iran has proven and demonstrated that it has this ability to switch the light on or off in terms of transit through the Strait of Hormuz. And that's something, that's one of the legacies of this war that everyone is going to have to contend with.
0: So the Iran monitor of your group, the International Crisis Group, has criticized the U.S. position for, quote, being mired in confusion. Now Trump says he doesn't care about the midterm elections, but there's been speculation suggesting, to say the least, that domestic considerations are weighing in heavily and that may force Trump's hand to reach an agreement fast. But according to other observers, this may no longer be the case following the Supreme Court's decision on redistricting. If you can respond to that. Also, the war pushing President Trump's approval ratings to an all-time low.
4: Yeah, so obviously, I'm not in the president's head. It's not somewhere I'm going to speculate getting into. But I do think listening to him, and let's put it this way, if you are an Iranian official listening to the president every other day saying he doesn't care about the midterms, he's not in a hurry, I think every time he says it, they believe it's proof of the opposite, that he's sort of protesting too much and he's trying to project an air of confidence, an air of not caring about what will happen at the midterms, what will happen to his political fortunes. I think that's very hard to believe, at least from their perspective. So they, every time they say it, they view it as confirmation that they hold that upper hand in terms of who is more in a hurry to reach a deal. Now, I think, you know, again, watching the president, myself, I'm confused, because you would have thought that given the poll numbers, and this is one of the most, if not the most unpopular war waged by the United States in decades, one can't even think of a precedent where there was not even a rallying around the flag, instinct at first. This has been unpopular from day one, and it's only grown more unpopular since. It's having a drag on the economy. It's having a drag on the Republican Party's prospects in the midterms. So you'd think that the president would really try to get out of this war. And he's had many, many exit ramps since he first launched it. He hasn't really seized them. He's changed. He's gone back and forth. He's zigzagged. And I think what that reflects is the president is torn. On the one hand, yes, he sees the politics. I'm sure that people, his chief of staff, vice president, are telling him, beware, this is coming at a cost. And he sees that. On the other hand, he's somebody who hates to appear weak. He is determined to show that Iran has capitulated and surrendered. And those two instincts can't coexist. He's going to have to choose one or the other. Either he's going to want to continue this war until that elusive triumph, which he won't achieve, or he's going to have to settle for less than full victory. And depending on the time of day, depending maybe on who has spoken to him last, he seems to incline more in one direction or the other, which really is a reason why these negotiations seem to be going through all these ups and downs when we think we're going to reach a deal a week ago or a few days ago. And now, who knows?
1: And Robert, finally, we just have 30 seconds. If you could comment on the fact that Iran has at least partially lifted its internet blackout in the country, the longest in history, 88 days, and what this might say about what the Iranian government feels its position is vis-a-vis its own population.
4: Listen, I don't know, and I don't want to speculate. I'm not there. I'm not sure how widely open it actually is. So I think you'd have to ask people who are there and who are witnessing it. Certainly, closing the internet has been an economic drag for Iran. I think they have found that it's very difficult to do business without the internet. I think it's a great difficulty for them. On the other hand, they have security considerations. They are probably afraid of what some of the people in their country feel, and also of outside interference. So we're going to have to see whether it really is materializes and how open it actually is. That's one of the sideshows in this conflict.
0: Robert Malley, we want to thank you so much for being with us. Middle East Program Director at the International Crisis Group, former U.S. senior Middle East official under Presidents Clinton, Obama, and Biden. His new book out, he co-authored, is called Tomorrow is Yesterday, Life, Death, and the Pursuit of Peace in Israel-Palestine. This is Democracy Now!, democracynow.org, The War and Peace Report. I'm Amy Goodman with Nermeen Sheikh.
1: We turn now to Sudan. A new report by Human Rights Watch has found Colombian mercenaries accused of committing war crimes in Sudan were trained in military bases in the United Arab Emirates. The report outlines since 2024, the Abu Dhabi-based security company Global Security Services Group hired hundreds of Colombian private military contractors who were then deployed to Sudan to fight alongside the Rapid Support Forces. Human Rights Watch found evidence that the private military contractors were in El Fasher in October 2025, when the RSF seized the key city and committed widespread massacres and rape. The report adds to evidence of the UAE's involvement in the war in Sudan, despite repeated denials.
0: For more, we're joined now in London by Joey Shea, senior UAE researcher at Human Rights Watch, author of the new report From Bogota to El Fasher. So, Joey, if you can lay this out, and how did you find the Colombians to go on the record about being deployed to Sudan to assist the RSF? And if you can put this in a bigger political context for those who aren't following this carefully, the significance of what the RSF is doing in Sudan.
5: Absolutely, and thanks, Amy, for having me. Our investigation documented how this Abu Dhabi-based security company, Global Security Services Group, has apparently hired hundreds of these Colombian fighters before they were deployed to fight alongside, arm in arm with the Rapid Support Forces, an armed group accused of war crimes and crimes against humanity in Sudan. Now, since the beginning of the war in Sudan 3 years ago, there has been a steady drip of reporting, mounting evidence, pointing to the fact that the UAE has been militarily supporting the Rapid Support Forces. The New York Times, UN experts, human rights organizations like ours have repeatedly reported on UAE military support to the RSF. And yet the international community has remained silent. To this day, not a single EU member state, the EU, the US, the UK, has publicly called out the UAE's role in helping to fund, support, and militarily support the Rapid Support Forces. Now, when it comes to our investigation, we were able to conduct firsthand interviews with some of the Colombian contractors who were deployed to Sudan. Now, this research was incredibly difficult. It took quite a bit of time to convince these contractors to speak with me. And this research was also corroborated by a deep open source investigation. Thankfully for us, Colombian contractors are not very hygienic with their social media presence. So we were able to get a lot of information from their own TikTok accounts and other social media that they posted publicly and geolocate them in these sensitive UAE military sites before they were then deployed to Sudan. And I think what is most important about our report is that these contractors transited through sensitive UAE military sites, military bases in the UAE where they received training by Emirati nationals before they were deployed to Sudan.
1: So, Joey, could you talk about this Colombia-based recruitment agency, A4SI, what the origins of this company are and what role they've played in sending Colombian mercenaries to Sudan to support the RSF. This organization, this agency, was sanctioned by the U.S. Treasury in December 2025.
5: So A4SI is the Colombia-based recruitment company that was responsible for recruiting the retired Colombian personnel before they were hired, apparently hired, by Global Security Services Group, the UAE-based company that we believe hired the contractors and which has very strong ties to UAE authorities, including senior members of the UAE ruling family. And as you said, A4SI was sanctioned by the U.S. Treasury Department in December of last year. And yet GSSG, Global Security Services Group, which we believe has apparently hired these contractors, paid them, has not been sanctioned, nor its CEO, a man named Mohammed Hamdan Al-Zabi. And in our report, we are calling for the U.S. Treasury Department, the EU, allies of the UAE to investigate GSSG and investigate its CEO, Mohammed Hamdan Al-Zabi, with a view to imposing sanctions, because at the core of this operation, we believe, are UAE authorities. And it's sort of like if you're going to sanction A4SI without sanctioning GSSG, you're cutting off one arm of the octopus without getting to the heart of the operation.
0: Joey, what does UAE have to gain by this intensification of conflict in Sudan? UAE, a close U.S. ally.
5: Yeah, so this UAE's apparent support to the RSF is part of a broader pattern whereby the UAE has been intervening in neighboring conflicts for over a decade. Human Rights Watch has consistently documented how the UAE has intervened as far back as Yemen in 2014, 2015, and then in Libya in the war between 2019 and 2020, and now in Sudan. And we really see how the UAE uses these neighboring conflicts to project its political and economic influence abroad. And again, Human Rights Watch has documented scores of human rights violations that are linked with UAE's intervention. In Yemen, in both Yemen and Libya, we documented scores of indiscriminate and disproportionate airstrikes on civilians and civilian objects. And particularly in southern Yemen, we also documented how the UAE financed, trained, and supported abusive local forces which detained civilians in terribly violent counterterrorism operations. So it's not just about Sudan. And with each of these very violent interventions, the UAE still has not received any accountability and has not yet been called out by name by the international community. And in the context of Sudan, we're still relying on these ambiguous and weak statements calling out external actors fueling the war, rather than naming names and calling out the UAE.
1: And finally, Joey, before we conclude, why Colombia, and are there other states that the UAE, fighters from other states that the UAE has been recruiting?
5: There may be other fighters of other nationalities that UAE-linked entities have recruited. We weren't really able to verify those accounts. But the relationship between UAE authorities and Colombian retired personnel goes back to 2011 when Mohammed bin Zayed, the current UAE president, started to build an 800-person battalion, a foreign legion comprised entirely of Colombian military personnel. Well, at this time, this foreign legion was legal. The recruitment effort was public. But that was sort of the start of this relationship between UAE authorities and Colombian retired personnel. Colombia provides a very fertile recruitment ground that after years of internal armed conflict. There's also, retired personnel who are incredibly well trained. Also, they're trained on U.S. equipment, of which the UAE's military is also trained. So there's lots of interoperability between the two forces there. And we also saw Colombian fighters pop up supported by the UAE in Yemen as well, starting in 2015. So this relationship goes back more than a decade.
0: I want to thank you so much for being with us, Joey Shea, senior UAE researcher at Human Rights Watch. We'll link to your report. From Bogota to El Fasher. Coming up, the Justice Department has announced it's investigating the writer E. Jean Carroll, who's won two civil lawsuits against President Trump over sexual abuse and defamation. Back in 20 seconds.

0: Gundermann, Women of the World by Amadou and Mariam in our Democracy Now! Studio. This is Democracy Now!, democracynow.org. I'm Amy Goodman with Nermeen Sheikh.
1: We end today's show with the latest news that the Justice Department has launched a criminal investigation into the writer E. Jean Carroll. According to the New York Times and CNN, the inquiry is looking into whether Carroll committed perjury in a 2022 deposition. That's despite a 2024 ruling by a federal appeals court panel that dismissed claims E. Jean Carroll committed perjury. In 2019, Carroll published a memoir describing an encounter in the 1990s when she says Trump sexually assaulted her in a department store dressing room. When Trump denied the account, Carroll sued him and won $5 million in damages, with a unanimous New York jury finding Trump liable for sexual abuse and defamation.
0: After Trump made disparaging remarks about E. Jean Carroll, she sued him again and won a second defamation.

0: if you can respond to this latest news that I think have rocked many in this country. President Trump faces paying E. Jean Carroll close to $90 million, and now his own Department of Justice is criminally investigating her. Can you talk about the grounds and the history of this case?
1: Yes, I can do that. Thanks for having me. I guess we need to go back to October 2022. During the discovery phase of E. Jean Carroll's lawsuit, she was deposed. And one of the questions that she was asked pertained to whether she was getting any outside funding for her legal fees. And she answered no. This Department of Justice investigation into perjury charges centers on that particular response. So it's a very small piece of this lawsuit. Donald Trump has tried over and over again to impugn E. Jean Carroll's credibility around the sexual abuse allegations. That has been unsuccessful over and over again. So this is about the question of whether she knew when she answered no to that question about outside legal funding, that in fact, billionaire Reid Hoffman had contributed some money to her case, to her lawyers, to enable this to actually come forward. Because as we know, it's very expensive to sue civilly, and particularly to go up against someone with the resources of Donald Trump. So this perjury investigation centers on that deposition. It's unusual in so many ways, Amy.
0: Explain those ways.
1: So there are some very technical, let's say, obstacles to proving perjury in this case that I'm thinking about even at this very early stage of an investigation. So, you know, one point to make is that E. Jean Carroll must have willfully or knowingly lied under oath in this deposition. If she simply made a mistake, if she wasn't aware of whatever funding arrangement was in place, that's not perjury. A second point is that the statement must have some material bearing on the likely outcome of the case. Here, when E. Jean Carroll's allegations went to trial, ultimately, the judge decided that none of this should even come into evidence. It was too tangential to bear in any meaningful way on the case. So that materiality requirement is going to be tough. The venue is unusual here. Why Chicago, you might ask? Well, it's unclear. Apparently, there may be some connection to one of Reid Hoffman's nonprofits, but venue is ordinarily in the location where an offense occurred. There's no allegation that the funding of the legal fees was itself improper. So I find that to be curious. And then the last point is probably the most important, which is there is a due process right not to be the victim of any kind of selective or vindictive prosecution. And it's very apparent on the face of this that the use of the Justice Department to go after E. Jean Carroll in this way is completely unprecedented. It is an obvious indication that Donald Trump continues to go after E. Jean Carroll in this vendetta. And in this case, he's using the taxpayer funded Justice Department to do that. These cases are brought in our name, in the name of the people of the United States. And it's frankly galling.
2: I mean, so what broader concerns arise from this Department of Justice investigating someone who has successfully sued a sitting president?
1: Well, there is no precedent for anything like this. To take one question and answer in a civil case and to use that as the basis for this federal investigation, it raises questions about the allocation of resources. Why is this a federal case? Why is it in the interest of justice to go after E. Jean Carroll at this moment in time? And I think the inescapable conclusion is that the Justice Department is being used to pursue Donald Trump's continuing revenge tour against E. Jean Carroll. I will also note that unlike cases against James Comey,

0: Letitia James, Adam Schiff, Jerome Powell. E. Jean Carroll is and always has been a private citizen. And so there's something about this instance that I think may strike people as even more egregious than some examples in the past where selective or vindictive prosecution is very much in the mix. This seems different. And I should say it's yet another example of the ways in which Donald Trump has tried to silence E. Jean Carroll, has tried to deter her from coming forward, has tried to threaten her into keeping quiet. Even if this investigation goes nowhere, even if there are no successful perjury charges, as I suspect in the end, there will be no successful perjury charges, it's hugely daunting to know that you are being investigated by the Justice Department.
1: And it's very interesting that he does this at the time of the theatrical release of the film about her called Ask E. Jean. And also that this came out after yesterday. If you can, in this last 30 seconds, explain what the Supreme Court did in E. Jean's case.
0: So the Supreme Court is continuing to sort of kick the can down the road when it comes to deciding whether Donald Trump has any reason not to pay the judgment against him. It seems as if they may be waiting for his appeal to come up in the second case. You mentioned that there were two verdicts against him, one for around $5 million, one for around $83 million. And it may be that they're sort of waiting to consolidate his arguments. We won't know for a bit. But right now, the Supreme Court is sort of sitting on these cases.
1: Deborah Turkheimer, we want to thank you so much for being with us, professor of law at Northwestern University and the author of the book Credible, Why We Doubt Accusers and Protect Abusers. That does it for today's show. I'll be in Great Barrington today for the 20th anniversary of the Berkshire International Film Festival, where Steal This Story, Please is the opening film, the film about Democracy Now! And independent media. Tomorrow, I'm headed to Tucson, Arizona, for Friday night and Saturday, a fundraiser for KXCI Community Radio in Tucson. That's at 10:30 in the morning, the film showing at 1 on Saturday and through the week. And then on Saturday night, I'll be in Phoenix for the showing of the film, doing the Q&A afterwards. Next week, Tampa, celebrating KFAI Community Radio, and on Sunday we'll be in Miami. 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I'm Amy Goodman with Nermeen Sheikh. Go to democracynow.org for all the details. Thanks so much for joining us.

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Good morning. Welcome to Relocalizing Vermont. This is Carl Ettmeyer, and today is Thursday, May 28th, 2026. Although we'll be hearing excerpts from a show from the 5th of March earlier this year. Today on the show, we are talking about community resilience through the frameworks of the rule of law and disaster prevention. Any day now, the U.S. Supreme Court is expected to hand down its decision in the birthright citizenship case, the case deciding the constitutionality of Donald Trump's claim to be able to reinterpret the 14th Amendment by executive order. We'll revisit a talk in our community from January when Julio Thompson explained the legal and historical fight over birthright citizenship. He connected constitutional rights, democratic institutions, and the community consequences of weakening the rule of law. We will also today revisit another topic, one that unfortunately is evergreen, preventing future flooding. We'll hear river scientist Shane Jaquith explain why dredging and straightening rivers often worsen flooding and erosion, and how communities can build long-term resilience by working with rivers instead of against them. All that is coming up in the first hour. Much more in the final half hour of this show. Stay tuned.

0: We're approaching the end of the U.S. Supreme Court term, a time when they traditionally hand down decisions on the most significant cases that they've heard this year. Since our theme of community resilience depends on the rule of law and democratic institutions that allow communities to make decisions together, we sometimes cover the Supreme Court. One significant decision we haven't yet seen is on birthright citizenship. The state of Vermont is one of the parties to the case. To remind us what it's about and what the stakes are, let's go back to a public forum hosted last December by the League of Women Voters and the Kellogg Hubbard Library in Montpelier. The speaker was Julio Thompson, an assistant attorney general for Vermont and co-director of the state's civil rights unit. His office is part of a coalition of states challenging a presidential executive order that would change how citizenship is granted to children born in the U.S. For the next half hour, we'll hear excerpts from that talk. Thompson explains the history of birthright citizenship, the legal arguments being made, and why Vermont and other states have gone to court. He closes with the significance to Vermont communities. First, we'll hear Thompson explain what the Vermont Attorney General's Civil Rights Unit does and how state governments sometimes end up involved in national constitutional questions.
1: Working in the Attorney General's office in the Civil Rights Unit, part of our responsibility is not only to enforce Vermont's laws governing various aspects of civil rights, including employment and protecting people from bias-motivated crimes or other kind of harms. We also may get involved in cases of a national scope where there's an impact that somehow goes back to Vermont, so something that might be happening in Congress or out of the White House or a response to something coming out of the Supreme Court where there's some impact on Vermont that affects how we live, how we raise our families and the like. And and that can span any number of subjects. Going back to when I first started in the AG's office, we were in court over greenhouse emissions and how that would affect the state of Vermont. Circling back to the topic today, birthright citizenship, which really has relevance because of a January 20th executive order that President Trump signed a few hours after he took the oath of office. There are a fair number of lawsuits that we have filed that have challenged actions by the executive branch in a large part. So President Trump or some of his agencies like Homeland Security or the State Department that affect the civil rights of Vermonters, that affect directly how we live and also that have equal importance to people nationwide. I think currently state of Vermont has, I should have counted before we started, I think we're over 35 different lawsuits we have filed against the administration since January. A lot of those cases are seeking an order to block what the administration has done. In many cases, the administration has done things that only Congress can do, or he's attempted to do things that only Congress can do. And so those violate the separation of powers.
0: To understand why birthright citizenship is such a fundamental issue, Thompson says you have to go back to the 19th century, to the Civil War era, and the constitutional amendments that followed it.
1: Tonight we're going to talk about birthright citizenship. I'm guessing you signed on because you've heard something about it or read something about it, or maybe read a lot about it. If there are any historians in the group, I'd be interested in hearing questions that relate to maybe some of your background and reading. To work up this case is involved. I think anybody who's been working on the case has had to read a lot of U.S. history, go back to the 19th century. Go back to the Civil War, or even pre-Civil War era, really, to get a sense of where this issue comes from. So I'm going to start now and transition into talking a little bit about the laws that are at issue in birthright citizenship. And really, we have to go back to the 1850s, before the Civil War started, to a case involving a court decision involving the question of whether an escaped slave, Dred Scott, upon freeing his state where he was enslaved, going to a so-called free state at the time, did he enjoy the rights of U.S. citizenship? Was he, because he had been born in the United States, he was not brought here from Africa or any other country, but was born in the U.S. And so the question was whether Dred Scott was a slave. And, you know, perhaps, you know, one of the worst and certainly one of the darkest days of the Supreme Court held that he was not, that that slaves born in the United States were not U.S. citizens and did not enjoy the rights of citizenship. And we'll talk about what all those rights are. Voting, obviously, would be one, but not the only one. Following the Civil War, Congress passed the 14th Amendment in 1868, and that is the amendment of the Constitution that addresses the question of who is a citizen or who can become a citizen in the United States. To put it in context, the 13th Amendment, which was passed in 1865, abolished slavery. The 15th Amendment, passed in 1870, gave men over the age of 18 the right to vote. Of course, it'd be another 50 years before women gained the franchise, as you all know. But in between those was the 14th Amendment, which talked about the basic rights that that people who were born in the U.S. or who later emigrated to the U.S. and became lawful residents, what rights they were entitled to. And the very first sentence of the 14th Amendment in Section 1 says that all persons born or naturalized in the United States and subject to the jurisdiction thereof are citizens of the United States and of the state in which they reside. So the 14th Amendment not only decides who's a U.S. citizen, but it decides which of the 50 states you are a citizen of. And the question that's before the Supreme Court now, and that has, it's been litigated before, but not recently, is just, what does it mean to be subject to the jurisdiction of the United States? So what I'd like to do is talk a little bit about jumping back to the 19th century and talking about the 14th Amendment and how that was originally interpreted. What does it mean to be subject to the jurisdiction of the United States? And jurisdiction can mean different things under different contexts, but generally, if you're subject to someone's jurisdiction, you are bound to follow their laws. And that's kind of the common understanding of jurisdiction. So if someone's visiting, to use the couple from the UK as an example, they're not citizens of Vermont, they're not citizens of the US, but if they come here, they have to obey the Vermont traffic laws. The federal laws against, you know, governing bank robbery apply to them as well, because they are here and they're subject to US law. That's kind of the general common understanding of jurisdiction. And so if you have two parents who come here without legal documentation, or they were here legally, but their visas expired, so they're overstaying their legal authorization to be here, they're still bound to follow the U.S. laws or they're going to go to jail. And so the question is, if the baby is born here, does that baby subject to U.S. law? They won't be driving, obviously, or robbing banks, but are they also entitled to basic rights guaranteed under state or federal laws that are available to citizens.
0: One of the most important Supreme Court decisions on the issue of birthright citizenship came in the late 1800s. Thompson tells the story of that case.
1: Wong Kim Ark was born in San Francisco in the 1870s. His parents had been born in China, but had lived for many years in the U.S., where they had a family business. And then when Wong Kim was a teenager, his parents went back to China. And Wong Kim later on actually visited his parents twice in China. The second time he came back, there were different people in the federal government, working for the, this was kind of different administration, and they held him up at the bay, the bay at San Francisco Bay, questioning whether he was allowed to come back into the country because Congress had passed one of many awful, really racist laws that they passed in the 19th century and early 20th century that were anti-Asian. That was called the Chinese Exclusion Act. And they said, your parents weren't citizens when you were born here, and they're loyal to the government of China, and you went to go visit China, so we don't think you can come back. And so Wong Kim Ark, who was a laborer by description, he wasn't college educated, didn't have financial resources, he did challenge that in court, and it went to the U.S. Supreme Court, which read that language, you're born here and you're subject to the jurisdiction of the United States, and it read it it read it in the context of the common law from England, that the U.S. Constitution kind of imported from England. And in England, the common law just means it's decided by courts rather than legislature. There was something that was called use, and that's with a J, so it looks like juice, J-U-S. Solely, the right of the soil. So there had been a long-standing tradition in English common law that if you were born in England, regardless of where your parents came from, you were subject to the authority of the crown and you were a citizen of England. And that's what jurisdiction meant to the people who, wrote the Constitution, and that is the history that was kind of imported into the Constitution. And so the Supreme Court bottom line said, yeah, if you were born here, doesn't matter where your parents are from, you're a U.S. citizen.
0: We're listening to excerpts of a talk from Julio Thompson, an assistant attorney general for Vermont and co-director of the state's civil rights unit. He spoke last December at an event hosted by the League of Women Voters of Vermont at the Keller Hubbard Library on the birthright citizenship case that we're waiting for a decision from the U.S. Supreme Court on.
1: So knowing that, the state of Vermont, the day after the executive order was signed, took the Trump administration to court. We joined, as I mentioned earlier, 17 other states, and the county and city of San Francisco, and filed a lawsuit in a federal district court in Massachusetts. At the same time, there was another group of states that was based out west, led by the state of Washington, that filed suit out on that side of the country in a different judicial circuit. There were also lawsuits that were brought up by that were brought by nonprofit organizations representing immigrants, representing at that time pregnant parents who were facing uncertainties about what the legal status of their children was going to be. So there were multiple lawsuits that were filed. In our case, as I said, we were able to file the very next day. That's because we knew it was coming. President Trump and people involved with the so-called Project 2025 were quite vocal the year and even prior to 2024 that this was one of their goals. And so there were a number of states, Vermont included, who had begun preparing for that. I think I started looking at birthright citizenship just myself about the spring of 2024, when President Biden was still running for office. We were doing a lot of research about what would happen just in case the election went the other way, because we were expecting a lot of action very quickly. And if it was anything like Trump 1.0, we were expecting a lot of those actions would violate the law, as indeed they have. So we were able to get into court very quickly. And we were seeking, when you file a case in court, the court case may take a year or two to complete, but you can seek a temporary order asking the court to just freeze everything in place, keep the status quo, until you can decide whether the president can do that. And that's through a court order that's called a preliminary injunction. An injunction is just an old-fashioned name for telling someone to do something or not do something. And so we were seeking an order for the court to tell the Trump administration, do not stop giving Social Security numbers, do not stop recognizing newborn children as not, as citizens, until we can sort this all out, until we can have the court can have an opportunity to get all the evidence and briefing before it. So we filed on January 21st. About 3 weeks later, the court, in our case, issued the preliminary injunction on February 13th. And basically, since February until today, the administration has been frozen in place. They have not denied citizenship to one child born after February 20th. They are continuing to issue Social Security numbers, and have been in all of the states. The court issued an order against the Trump administration that applied to all of the United States, what we call a nationwide injunction. So it wasn't just the 17 states that would benefit from that. It was the residents and all 50 states and D.C. and Puerto Rico and the territory.
0: Thompson also outlined what he sees as the practical consequences if birthright citizenship were restricted.
1: What's really at stake? Like, what are the benefits that would come into question if you're denied citizenship? First of all, the state of Vermont, and as well as the families, would lose immediately Medicaid funding through the CHIP program. CHIP is the Children's Health Insurance Program. That's for families that are living below the poverty line or near the poverty line. What happens is that those benefits by law are only available to lawful permanent residents and U.S. citizens. So these children would not be entitled to those benefits. There's another federal law that's called IDEA, the Individuals with Disabilities in Education Act, which require the states to provide a lot of resources for children, really starting from infants through their education, that would, where they need early intervention, they need additional educational resources. And under that federal law, the federal government reimburses a lot of that money to the states.
0: Toward the end of the talk, Thompson shifted from constitutional law to something more personal, what these debates mean for communities here in Vermont.
1: We're doing a lot of work on these cases, you can imagine, but we feel like it's a privilege because the issues are really important. And, Vermont's very invested in that, and that makes us feel, really good about representing the state, because the whole state is really behind that effort of keeping families together, trying to grow our economy, grow our communities. You know, we need kids in schools in Vermont, right? And we need to grow our communities. And so so we all feel pretty lucky, even though we are working a lot longer hours than we did a few years ago, that you know, we had a chance to do that.
2: All right.
3: I'll ask again. What else should I ask you?
1: I guess the question that I think I would want people who are listening to ask themselves is, you know, how connected are you to Vermont's immigrant community? I live in Montpelier, and I know that, you know, in town every other week there's like salsa night, the salsa dancing at Hugo's, where, you know, people who are trying to make a life for themselves in Vermont but come from different parts of the world are trying to find community. And I think are finding that among people who come from either a common culture, if not a common country, but are also just looking for community, you know, with their neighbors. And I would encourage folks to reach out to those folks, because it's a very frightening time for them. And if they don't know you, they don't know whether you're cheering this on or not, because the bullhorn out of Washington is trying to suggest that you are, when I'm pretty sure you're not. And so I guess that would be a question for folks, would be like, you know, are you connecting yourselves, and are you supporting organizations here that are representing immigrant families, you know, during this very frightening time?
0: That was Julio Thompson, Assistant Attorney General for Vermont, speaking at a public forum hosted by the League of Women Voters and the Kellogg Hubbard Library in Montpelier in December 2025. Whether you agree or disagree with the legal arguments in this case, the discussion raises a broader question about community resilience. What's at stake is not only the details about who is a citizen, but also the fundamental rule of law. Can a U.S. president overturn the 14th Amendment as it has been interpreted since it was adopted? If he can, what is to stop him from overturning any other part of the Constitution? Resilience isn't just about preparing for storms or rebuilding after floods. It also depends on the institutions and laws that structure how we live together, and the ability of communities to debate those questions openly. But since resilience is also about preparing for storms, we'll revisit that question in just a moment. First, let's hear some good news.
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5: It's time now for your good news for a good planet. The living coffin. Traditional funerals are not only monetarily expensive, they're also costly to the environment. Conventional coffins and embalming methods contain chemicals that pollute cemetery grounds and contaminate groundwater on a large scale. Now a design from nature is changing how we think about the way we bury our loved ones and ourselves. The Living Cocoon is a biodegradable coffin created from mycelium, the underground fiber-like threads from mushrooms. Dutch designer Bob Hendricks creates caskets that return us completely back to the earth. His company is called Loop, and they can grow a coffin in about 7 days. Squishy at first, it quickly dries into a hard, durable box. Once buried, the mushroom fibers reactivate and actually come alive. The coffin not only decomposes bodies, but also cleans the surrounding earth, converting toxins into nutrients. The living cocoons themselves are absorbed by the earth in a matter of weeks, speeding up the body's decomposition process, all while enriching the soil. The burial site is then ripe to be seeded to grow trees or plants, creating new life from old. As going green continues to be the wave of the future, more places throughout the world are acknowledging the ecological sense of letting humans go back to nature and through death continue the cycle of life. And this is Mandy from GoodNewsGoodPlanet.com.
0: This is Relocalizing Vermont on listener-supported Central Vermont Community Radio. Across Vermont, communities are trying to figure out how to live with rivers that are becoming more powerful and unpredictable. After floods, people often call for dredging rivers or straightening channels to move the water faster. But river scientists say those solutions can actually make flooding and erosion worse. Today, we will revisit a talk by Shane Jakewith, who is a longtime river scientist with Vermont's Department of Environmental Conservation. He now works on watershed restoration. In a talk in January 2026 at the North Branch Nature Center in Montpelier, Jakewith explains how rivers really behave and what communities can do to reduce flood risk. Here's Shane Jakewith.
6: Vermont has a long history of large flood events going back to 1869. You know, we can see the, what do we have, six up there, compiled by NOAA. And you can see how much, you know, those dollars all adjusted for 2012 dollars. So millions and millions, hundreds and hundreds of millions of dollars. I guess we get into the billions pretty quick there. So a long history of very large flood events that have been devastating to the state. That I think, I did the math on this the other day and I forgot to remind myself of what that was. I think we're like every 24 to 30 years or so, if you, you know, if you average the time span between each of these flood events, so every 24, 30 years or something like that. Then, in between those really large flood events, we have these smaller regional, you know, little floods that happen here or there. And what one thing about this that I became aware of when I worked for the Rivers Program and would hear about all of these different floods because we were responding to these floods is that, gosh, there are lots of little floods that happen throughout the state that people up in the Northwest have no idea that there's floods going on down in the Southeast or the Central Vermont. And as a community, Vermont, as a, you know, as a state community, we don't really recognize how much we're impacted by flood events. Now, this was around mid-2000s, you know, the mid-aughts, somewhere around there. Of course, that's different now. We all seem to understand our vulnerability to floods. Anyway, the point here is that we have lots of smaller floods that happen at a much more frequent time periodicity. Between 73 and 2011, 19 disastrous floods on of a regional scale every 1 to 2 years. Okay, so really big statewide floods, hundreds of millions of dollars every, you know, 24, 34 years, and then in between those, lots of smaller floods. So we're constantly experiencing flood events. This slide's popping up a little bit earlier than I thought it was. So just let's talk a little bit about flood damage, because we talk about flood damage a lot, but it's a little bit more complicated than that. We have inundation damage and we have erosion damage, right? Inundation damage is what Montpelier really mostly experienced in 23, right, as shown by the image there. The water comes up, it overtops the banks, it gets in our basements, it gets on tops of our roads, it fills our cellars with muck, all of that, right? Inundation damage. Then there's erosion damage, right? Erosion damage is just that, damage caused by erosion. Our roads, you know, washing into the rivers, our houses falling into the rivers as the banks melt under the force of the flowing water, right? 75%, as it turns out, 75% of all of our flood damage costs in Vermont result from erosion damage.
0: That distinction between flooding and erosion turns out to be crucial, because the way we try to control rivers often makes erosion worse.
6: So if we want to think about the impacts of things like dredging our rivers, making them deeper and straightening them, we kind of have to start by understanding that there's a balance going on. And I'm going to just really simplify this. There's a balance between the power of the water and the amount of sediment that the river, that's delivered to the river, and the river actually has to move. There's a balance going on. And when we impact things like the slope or depth, we affect that balance. And so we get a tipping of the balance. And things swing either towards erosion of the channel or towards filling of the channel. So there's this balance. We refer to it as a dynamic equilibrium. There's an equilibrium at play in river systems, right? Lots of natural systems and even, you know, engineered systems, there's an equilibrium at play. So that holds true in rivers. So when we dredge rivers to keep the water in the channel, we start with a river like this, and this is sort of, you know, this is a hypothetical, of course, cartoon that I drew up. This channel, you know, borders a road, and before anything's done, it has access to this really broad floodplain, so that when the water comes up, it can spread out across that broad floodplain. And that's super important because that equilibrium thing going on, one of the factors that affect the power of the flow is depth of the water. So when the river comes up, this channel is only so deep. The water just can't get that deep. And then it spills out into the floodplain. And it's really shallow out here. Energy dissipates, sediments drop out, you know, the water slows down. Things are calm out there on the floodplain. And the depth of the flow in the channel is governed, right? It's you know, it just can't get that deep. It can't get that powerful. So it's got a low bank. That water can get out onto the floodplain really easily because there's a low bank. So let's say that, you know, we just get nervous and we're worried about the road getting flooded, so we decide to dredge the channel. So we go in there, we dredge it out. Now we've got a nice deep channel, and even when we get these big rain and snow melt events, all that water now can fit in the channel. And maybe the farmers have, or, well, it's not a farmer, maybe it's a tree farmer, Christmas tree farmer, I guess. Maybe the Christmas tree farmer's happy over here. The road commissioner's happy because that water's not ever gonna get near that road surface, right? And everything's good. But look how deep the water is. Look how deep the water is. So every cubic foot of water weighs 62 pounds. So when you stack up a foot of water on top of a foot of water on top of a foot of water, every time you do that, you're adding another 62 pounds to that bed that's got gravels and cobbles on it. And that flowing water, that 62 pounds and 120, oh gosh, I can't even do the math on that one. You know, and then another 62 pounds bearing down on that and scraping everything away. And we get bed erosion, and the toes of the banks give away, and we end up with that sort of, you know, that major channel adjustment in the road or the house coming into the channel. So that's the problem with dredging. We take away the pressure relief valve, the natural pressure relief valve that the river has, and we just create much more energy in the channel, and that channel it's just an earthen channel. Right, it just can't stand up to that much stress or force.
0: And dredging isn't the only well-intentioned solution that can backfire.
6: So, all right, so I talked about dredging. I also talked about the fact that we straightened a lot of our rivers. What's the problem with straightening our rivers? Again, it gets back to this whole equilibrium thing. One of the factors of power that affects the power of the water is the slope of the river. Right? Because the more, the steeper the river is, the faster the water is going to go, the more stress it's going to generate on the bed and the banks of the river. So it has to do with that. So when we straighten a river, so we have a nice meandering river here, we have a hypothetical dredged or straightened channel here. So let's just pretend that for some reason we decided we wanted to straighten the river. That looks all fine from the air, not really any problem, but let's look at it from the side. Let's look at it from the slope perspective. So this is the long meandering channel getting from elevation A down to elevation B over this really long horizontal distance, and there's the slope. We straighten the channel, we take all the length out of it, and all of a sudden we have this really short, much shorter channel. In my hypothetical here, it's 2,000 feet long versus 3,600 feet long. And we're still dropping that same elevation, so of course it's steeper. Now the channel's steeper, it's got more velocity, it's got more power, and it just erodes the bed and the banks of the channel more readily.
0: If those approaches often make rivers more destructive, why do communities still rely on them? One reason is simple. When a river threatens a home or a road, people want to act immediately to protect it. But that can create a difficult trade-off.
7: You were talking before about people seeking to put in riprap to protect their homes from the damage that would be caused. But once you've put in the riprap and sped up the river, are you threatening and posing damage to your neighbors downstream?
6: You are, yeah.
7: How does the person downstream say, whoa, wait a minute, you can't do that?
6: Yeah, that gets to the emergency situation that Mike was talking about earlier, where there is an opportunity, and it was here on the DEC list of when we dredge. I think it's also when we armor, when there is a threat to a structure, an improved structure. I think, you know, the state's position on this, and Mike, please jump in. I'm going to quote. I think I'm quoting you. Like, the state is not going to condemn somebody's house by telling them they can't protect it from river erosion, right? If the river's threatening the structure, the state's not going to say, well, too bad. You're going to have to deal with the fact that, you know, your house is going to fall in the river, and that's just the way it is, because we're not going to let you armor that.
8: But I think you're bringing up a huge issue, which is we are going ahead and protecting a certain structure at the expense of other structures. It's one thing to say, well, no, we shouldn't put another house there, or we shouldn't put a new structure there, because we know we're going to have to protect the riprap, and that's going to affect your neighbors. It's easy before the structure's there, but once the structure's there, and we're bound to protect it, it says so right in statute, we shall protect it. We know now that we're endangering other properties, and yet there's this big disconnect. So we're not condemning homes, because we know that, even though in the back of our minds, we know we could be endangering somebody else's home. By stopping the river this far, it's going to want to move somewhere else. And so it's a policy conundrum at this time, right?
7: The person downstream has to move somewhere else because of what the person upstream did.
8: I hear you. I ask the same question over and over again.
6: And this is kind of what happens, right? We operate in a certain way as society, and we don't really understand the negative implications of the things we do, and then we figure it out, and then we come into this time period where we're like, okay, how are we going to deal with this? Because if we say no more riprapping, the people that own the house that's falling in the river upstream are impacted, and if we say yes riprapping, then the people downstream are going to be, and so, you know, you're going to have a winners and losers, and how do we slowly get to a point where we're not in the situation? We need to get out of the situation.
0: You're listening to a presentation by river scientist Shane Jaquith. He spoke at the North Branch Nature Center in Montpelier in January of 2026 about what are faux solutions to river flooding and what really works. So if dredging, straightening, and armoring rivers are not long-term solutions, what actually works? Jaquith says the key is learning to work with rivers instead of trying to force them into place.
6: This is the tributary to the Lamoille River in Jeffersonville. Before, after, they took that narrow bridge, made a much wider bridge. This is right here. This is now floodplain. This is now that pressure relief valve. This is an area that can store water during a flood event and lower the peaks downstream. So we can make our structures bigger, right? We can rebuild floodplain that we've lost to fill. This just shows another, again, these are all from SLR. This shows a bridge in Hardwick, one of the places that where a flood study was done. Michelle mentioned a number of flood studies that are going on. This just shows This is the bridge opening. It's 43 feet wide currently. They're proposing to expand that, widen that bridge opening to 58 feet. And you can see here's the large flood now. Here's the under the proposed wider bridge, here's the large flood. It's 8/10 of a foot lower, which doesn't sound like a lot, but 8/10 of a foot is, you know, it's a lot. And the small, the medium flood is half a foot lower under the wider bridge. So making our structures bigger reduces the floods, the flood elevations. It reduces the energy in the flow. Here's another example. This is Jeffersonville here. This culvert overtopped, the road overtopped. Here's another culvert. They put in a bigger culvert. That's the flood of Halloween 2019. All the water's passing through. The road's high and dry. So, you know, flood hazard mitigation, bigger structures. This is a Vermont River Conservancy project down the Whetstone Brook down in Brattleboro, where they went in. This was all a bunch of fill. It was an industrial site. This is after it had been cleared and a lot of the fill had been removed. I'll show you a better picture of this in a minute. But they open up, this is all now floodplain for this brook. So when the water comes up, it can spread out over here. Downstream Brattleboro sees lower flood surfaces during flood events. This is the schematic. This was all the fill. They took all this out, and now the land's down here. And like the 100-year floodplain used to be here, and now it's here. The 50-year flood used to be up here, and now it's down there. So we can restore our floodplains, restore that river floodplain connectivity. The river needs to be connected to the floodplain so it can utilize it during times of high flows. I could go on for way too long, so we're like, we said we weren't going to keep everybody here until 8, but boy, anybody want a cigarette? Just kidding. So, yeah, those are the things we can do, and we can, you know, the beaver things, and then I have to do this last one because this is what I'm really focused on right now. This is a log jam. That's a log jam that resulted from a bunch of log jams that we built in the stream. We're adding that rock, that structure back to our rivers. This is actually 5 constructed log jams, human-built log jams that were like 5 of them upstream in series. The flood of 20, they went in 2020, the flood of 23 went through, picked up all of our little log jams, made one big jam, filled the channel, and upstream of there for about 150 feet is it filled with sediment. So this incised condition, remember the big rocks I was talking about, lots of energy, deep channel, this is the incised river. Upstream of it, it's not in size anymore. It's filled right up. It's connected to its floodplain. And this is a super cheap way to do this, to restore these streams. So we can do stuff.
0: That was river scientist Shane Jakewith speaking at the North Branch Nature Center in Montpelier. His message is that resilience starts with understanding how rivers work. For centuries, we've tried to control rivers by dredging them, straightening them, and building closer to their banks. But those strategies often increase the power of floodwaters and the damage that they cause. A different approach? Restoring floodplains, building better bridges and culverts, and giving rivers room to move? That can reduce flood risk over time. You can find the full presentation at the website of the North Branch Nature Center.
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0: That was Bonnie Light Horseman with Magpie's Nest. Starting off the set was Dave Keller with Waiting for the Sunrise from his album It's Time to Shine.
1: 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So if you want to listen to a show again or you heard about a show and you want to go back and listen to it, WGDR.org has you covered, but remember, only for 2 weeks, so be sure to get back there in time. We've got another little less than half an hour with you here in Relocalizing Vermont before it's This Way Out, the International LGBTQ News Magazine. And in that time, we're going to listen to an Exempo story. We're going to hear some resilience thoughts from Gene Logsdon. Take a look at what's happening in our community upcoming, and more. Let's start off with a little bit of local music from the Phineas Gage Project.

0: As you can hear, that's a live album. The Phineas Gage Project performing a cover of Me and Julio Down by the Schoolyard, Paul Simon's hit, on their album Recovers Live. The Phineas Gage Project, named after the world's most famous brain-damaged Vermonter.
1: I'm Rick Smith, and this is Labor History in Two. On this day in labor history, the year was 1972. That was the day auto workers at GM's Chevy Vega plant in Lordstown, Ohio, walked out on strike. The strike lasted for 18 days. The issues that fueled it were reminiscent of the sit-downs and wildcats that built the UAW in the 30s and 40s. Workers at Lordstown wanted greater control over the production process. The young, integrated workforce of the 1960s social protest era was fed up with long days, forced overtime, increased automation, and dangerous speed-up on the assembly line. Long-standing grievances numbered in the thousands, and disciplinary firings were common. Absenteeism was rampant. Morale was so low that cars left the assembly line incomplete or vandalized. By the time the strike ended, many felt it was called simply to allow workers to blow off steam. There was no real change in the production process, but jobs eliminated in the 1970 contract were restored, and some 1,400 disciplinary layoffs were dropped. The worker malaise suffered there came to be known as the Lordstown Syndrome. In his book, Staying Alive, the 1970s and the Last Days of the Working Class, Jefferson Cowie notes that the strike compelled the Senate to hold hearings on alienation at work. Its committee produced the report Work in America. This report confirmed many workers at all occupational levels feel locked in. Their mobility blocked, the opportunity to grow lacking in their jobs, challenge missing from their tasks. Cowie concludes that the strike and report initiated the quality of work-life movement that sought to redesign work, introduce automation differently, and invest in human relations strategies, most of which continued to empower management, not workers, albeit with a gentler hand.
0: And like American Democracy Minute, Labor History in Two comes out five times a week, and I generally only play one here on Relocalizing Vermont, so check out their website if you want to hear more. It's time for Resilient Thoughts. As we usually do, we draw on writing by Gene Logsdon. Gene was the author of The Contrary Farmer and a host of other books, which he wrote while living with his wife, Carol, on a small-scale experimental farm in Wyandotte County, Ohio. We are continuing to draw on Gene's weekly essays from his memorial website. This year, it's called A Farmer Goes to a Rock Concert, and it's from February of 2008. Gene Logsdon writes, "It seemed inconceivable that the music of Ted Nugent, the Motor City Madman, and his rock group Damn Yankees could have cultural connections to Old Mother Agriculture. Accustomed as I was to the song of meadowlarks, hard rock music reminded me of the noise that would ensue if you dropped a hound dog into a barrel with a couple of raccoons and clamped the lid down tight. The thought that I might ever attend a rock concert was too ridiculous to contemplate. But by and by, I did just that. And although what happened after the concert was more important in finding the agricultural connection to it, the whole affair proved to me that agrarianism still has an artful hold on society, even where and when it is least expected. Before the concert, I had found the four members of the band to be gentlemanly, cultured, friendly, almost to a fault, family-oriented, and even, with the exception of Mr. Nugent himself, subdued. On stage now, they had apparently all gone insane, prancing and dancing like a bunch of calves turned out on pasture for the first time in spring. They were screaming out their hit song, Coming of Age. I bowed my head, shoved a finger in each ear, and awaited death by sonar ray like those in old Flash Gordon epics. I was old enough to have fathered Ted Nugent, who was no spring chicken, and it occurred to me that here, in the final moments of my life, I was the one coming of age, not all those stomping, arm-flailing young people in the audience. I was experiencing a mind-blotting, physically painful eclipse of intellect, as well as extinction of what remained of my eardrums. They'd been ruined in my childhood when I had to drive our mufflerless old tractor for days on end. One of the guards in front of the stage, seeing my predicament, stepped forward and gave me waxed sponge plugs, like he was wearing. The noise did not bother my eyes, however, and so close to the performers, I was dumbstruck by the awesome physical energy that they poured into their work and the total lack of rationality they exhibited. I tried to remember the backstage Ted Nugent, now riding his guitar around that stage like a crazed witch on a broomstick. He had been holding his baby daughter, arm around his wife, sipping water. A far, far cry from the creature up there on the stage. What he had talked about backstage was a blessed piece of his 1,000 acres of farm and forest in Michigan, where he lived. I remembered again what he had said. There, at least on my land, wildness and solitude will reign as long as I live. Again, the agrarian solution. He had gone on to say that although he did not farm any of his land himself, he did hunt avidly and regularly, and in that way provided almost all the meat his family ate. Even Michael Cartelloni, an urban boy if ever there was one, glistening now with sweat rolling down his naked torso, periodically breaking hickory drumsticks over his drums and tossing the pieces to the crowd, he was not unaffected by agrarian roots. He and his brother Joe, my son-in-law, that's how I happened to be in the front row, had charmed me earlier with a glimpse of their family history. Their grandparents, immigrants from Italy, practiced the same kind of subsistence farming that my countryside ancestors had, but on their urban lot behind the house. Michael said, on a quarter-acre lot in Cleveland, they grow all their fruits and vegetables, and grapes for wine, and chickens and goats for eggs and milk and meat. Several neighbors might share a barn. But now in front of him was another world. People who needed the noise of rock to feel alive. The music boomed. The performers shrieked, leaped, slid, tumbled, jerked, and rolled spasmodically around the stage. The fans screamed applause and tried to imitate the dancing, prancing, clomping, stomping, thumping, humping on stage, pounding at the air with their fists. The heavy beat rose out of the floor, growing like some reptilian vine up the agitated legs and into the yearning groins of the young people in the audience. I could feel it myself, a visceral explosion sending these spectators into frenzied abandonment. They kept extending their arms towards the stage, reaching out for more. More of what? I felt intellect slipping away. I tried to fix my attention on a little white hole in my mind, through which I could see this enclosed maelstrom of noise into a faraway place where metal arcs sang. What drove all those people to turn their backs on metal arc song in favor of sonar, electronic pulsations of technology? But was that really the case? Underneath the craziness, there was a rationality I was missing. And underneath that rationality, was there another kind of craziness called art? I was about to find the answer. The end of the concert was not really the end of the concert. That came as a crowd, which by now I had named Throng, as if it had an identity apart from the people in it, filed out the exit corridor. As 15,000 rockers tried to work through the narrow passageway, physical gridlock occurred. The people in front slowed to barely a crawl while the crowd in back pressed ever forward. Bodies squeezed together so tightly that individual space and action became impossible, a traffic jam of human flesh. For the individual, there was no stopping, no turning back, no speeding up, no place to turn aside. The worst level of hell that a solitary farmer could experience. A child or old person falling might have been trampled. An electric tremor of uneasiness flashed through the bodies, globbed together like maggots in carrion. I thought of how a colony of sawfly larvae raised their heads from their eating in unison to resemble a pulsating wave of hairs standing on end. I could feel the anxiety surging through Throng and saw that feeling reflected in the eyes of people around me. Little flashes of pushing and shoving and angry words broke out as the people behind continued to press forward when there was no forward to be gained. I had a sinking feeling that with even the slightest provocation, Throng might turn vicious and whip its tail like a dragon, mashing bodies into human hamburger through the iron grillwork that flanked the sides of the exit corridor. But somewhere behind me, deep in Throng's womb, came a human voice, bellowing like a cow. Throng quivered with the beginnings of laughter. Bawling cow noises now rose from different places. The idea caught on. Sheep blatting sounds joined in the chorus. Then came scattered donkey-like hee-haws and crowing like roosters. Ha ha, cock-a-doodle-doo. A concert of barnyard music filled the air. Intellect realized that the throng was like a herd of cattle. To protect itself, to transcend animality, intellect was aping animality. Tension drained from throng. The crisis passed. I had a sudden illumination. That's what rock concerts were really about. Sounds of unreasoned animality relieving the tensions of rationality, art unfolding. From afar, I thought I heard a metal lark. That was Gene Logsdon in an unusual venue. A Farmer Goes to a Rock Concert is the title of that essay, which he posted to his now memorial blog on February 21st of 2008. You can find this essay, hundreds of more like it, and information about all his books at Gene Logsdon, his memorial website, thecontraryfarmer.wordpress.com.
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3: It's time now for your good news for a good planet. Salamander Subway. Decades ago, in Amherst, Massachusetts, hordes of spotted salamanders emerged every spring from their wintry habitat and migrated to their breeding grounds on the other side of a busy two-lane road, not always successfully. Concerned for their safety, local conservationists formed a bucket brigade to carry the critters safely across the road in buckets. Looking for a more sustainable solution, in 1987, conservationists teamed up with city officials, businesses, and the University of Massachusetts to build tunnels that run beneath the road, granting salamanders safe passage. The underground tunnels featured slotted tops that allow water to seep in, providing the needed dampness, as well as drift fences that guide the salamanders to the tunnel entrances. Wood frogs and other amphibians also use these underpasses, making it a multi-species lifeline. Volunteers play a crucial role in cleaning the tunnels and monitoring the population to ensure they remain effective. Over 35 years later, the tunnels are still going strong, with the annual salamander migration drawing hordes of spectators. Amherst Subway for Salamanders was the first of its kind in the U.S., and it has inspired similar safe crossing methods around the country for creatures of all types. One little idea with a very big impact. And this is Mandy from GoodNewsGoodPlanet.com.
0: Thank you, Mandy, for that good news from A Good Planet. And, hey, do you remember the Good News, Good Planet that I played last week? I believe it was about Brian May, lead guitarist from Queen and an astrophysicist. The land that he had conserved for staying in its natural state. And this week we heard from Gene Logsdon about 1,000 acres in Michigan that Ted Nugent was conserving. I wonder how many rock stars have 500 acres here, 1,000 acres there that they are farming or conserving. Would be interesting to know. But that's not what we're going to do with the rest of this show. Each week here on Relocalizing Vermont, we play a true first-person story told locally in our community. It's part of the Extempo series that was organized by Lovejoy and held at various venues in central Vermont and the Northeast Kingdom, from Brookfield to Greensboro. Statistically, you're more likely to get killed on the way to the airport if you drive there than to get killed flying on a commercial flight. That's true in general. But what if you get the additional information that on your specific flight, the plane engine has caught fire? Here, telling a story at Extempo for her first time, is Susan Loind. She told this story at the Highland Lodge on May 10th of 2019.
4: Ladies and gentlemen, you may have heard a slight noise and noticed some flames at the left side of the plane. We've just experienced a bird strike. It was November 2007. I was flying home to Burlington from Washington, D.C. The woman sitting next to me was a professor of English at UVM, which I had studied there. We struck up a conversation about the lost art of language, the meaning of words, and the importance of communication. She turned to me and said, "You know, I have an irrational fear of driving. I'm in therapy for it, so I'm one of the few people you'll meet that actually prefers to fly." I said, "Great." And to myself, is it that obvious I work in mental health? Complete strangers come up to me and feel the need to share these kinds of phobias with me. A few moments later, a loud, piercing noise out the left side of the plane. A huge explosion, a giant fireball shoots 20 feet out of the engine. An acrid smell of burning rubber, searing flesh, and jet fuel fills the cabin. We drop several hundred feet immediately, lurch violently to the left. The plane starts shuddering back and forth, rolling back and forth. I try to say, "What the f-?" But nothing comes out of my mouth. I can't speak. In fact, you could hear a pin drop. Unlike every disaster movie I've ever seen, no oxygen masks deployed, no overhead bins opened, no screaming babies disturbed the silence. It was eerily quiet. Everyone went to an internal place. After what felt like an eternity, but was probably less than 10 seconds, I turned to my new friend and said, "I can hear my own heartbeat from outside of my body. Is that normal?" And she said, "What's normal? I'd say when faced with imminent death, absolutely." I said, "I think the plane's leveling off and we haven't died yet. Maybe we'll be okay." Just then the crackling of the intercom and the captain comes on. "We've hit a flock of seagulls." I said, "Oh no, the bad 80s hairband." "Which has disabled our left engine. It turns out you can fly this plane with one engine. I've practiced it many times in simulation. And I think I can land the plane safely. However, we don't think it's a good idea to continue on to Burlington, so we're calling around to other airports to secure emergency landing rights. If we don't have any further incident, I hope to have you on the ground within half an hour." I said, "Did he just say it turns out in simulation without incident?" And she said, "I'm afraid so." And I said, "You know, that was entirely too much information. This is one of those times when a few good juicy lies would really come in handy. Just lie to me. Beverages are coming down the aisle or somewhere over Sausalito. I don't know. Just lie to me. Tell me I'm going to be okay." No. So I turned to her and I said, "How does driving look now?" And I got really lucky because she laughed. And then I knew I had her. And I said, "Yeah, so that whole flying thing, right?" I looked across the aisle. There was a 12-year-old boy. He was visibly shaken. His brother turned to him and said, "Look on the bright side. Maybe they'll serve us fried seagull." I laughed at him. And she said to me, "Why can't we go back to D.C.?" And I said, "Well, think about it. We probably look like terrorists. I mean, we're on fire. I'm guessing they frown on flaming flyovers of the White House. Although, if we're gonna die, I would really love to flip off GW as a last parting gesture. I think that would be a really fitting final gesture as we went down past the Oval Office there." She turned to me and said, "Shouldn't we be seeing our lives flashing in front of our eyes?" So I closed my eyes and I said, "You know, I see more like a choppy home movie, like an 8mm film, you know, with the black celluloid circles along the top and the bottom. I see my daughter in various poses across a continuum of her short life. What do you see?" And she said, "I see my dog. But don't tell my husband." So the captain comes back on and he says, "Ladies and gentlemen, we've been given landing rights at Dulles. barring additional mechanical failure, I should have you on the ground in 10 minutes. Please take a moment to read your safety card. Brace yourself for impact and put your head between your legs. And I said, yeah, and kiss your ass goodbye. I never thought I'd be able to say that in such a literal context. So we eventually landed somewhat without incident. It was bumpy. A huge cheer went up across the whole plane, high-fiving, people yelling, cheering, jumping up and down, until the captain came on and said, ladies and gentlemen, turns out we may explode on the runway. So we've been asked not to approach any of the gates. Turned out we were in an abandoned airfield. We looked out the window and saw fire engines with big spinning, whirring, gyrating, looked like a sparkler on speed. I thought it was ironic to have been blown up in the sky and to have survived that only to be smoldering on this tin can on the ground. This man came up to the window in a hazmat suit, and I was like, buddy, get me out of here. I didn't care that this guy, the captain, was the high scorer on his Game Boy. I just wanted off of this plane right now. So eventually, I said, maybe they'll let us use the slide. You know, that whole watery death thing never really appealed to me, but the idea of exiting a plane that was already on the ground sounded like that would be a fitting ending to all this, but no. Eventually, they found some ill-fitting stairs and moved them over towards the plane. And as we disembarked, my foot hit the pavement, and I looked over my shoulder to my new friend, and I said, it turns out we're going to live.
0: That was Susan Lloyd telling a story on May 10th, 2019, at the Highland Lodge as part of the Extempo storytelling series that was held almost monthly here in central Vermont in the Northeast Kingdom. You can hear more stories from historical Extempo events and find information about upcoming storytelling adjacent events at extempovt.com. Lovejoy co-produces this portion of Relocalizing Vermont.

That was Maybe Somewhere from Squirrels Crackers. Well, that's a wrap for our show, mostly remastered from the March 5th show. I expect to be back in the studio next week with live guests. Stay tuned for This Way Out, the international LGBTQ news magazine. 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
2: Gay men and straight men have been sharing dormitories, showers, health clubs for a very long time. 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
5: 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I'm Brian DeShazer. In the news, drug-resistant Shigella cases rise in queer men, trans rights wins and losses, Leeds Lord Mayor's consort makes history, The Rainbow Rewinds with Sir Ian McKellen, and This Way Out's Lucia Chappelle remembers Barney Frank in a Frank farewell. All that and more now that you found This Way Out.
6: I'm Melanie Keller.
7: And I'm Marcos Najera.
6: With News Wrap, a summary of some of the news in or affecting LGBTQ communities around the world for the week ending May 23rd, 2026.
7: Infections are on the rise for a drug-resistant intestinal bacteria, predominantly affecting queer men. The Shigellosis intestinal infection is caused by the bacteria Shigella, with symptoms ranging from gastrointestinal distress to severe dysentery. Cases of Shigellosis can range from mild to life-threatening. In the past, Shigella outbreaks were more easily treated with drugs and infections primarily occurring in children. The novel XDR Shigella strain is resistant to 5 commonly used antibiotics and predominantly affects men who have sex with men. Director of UCLA Molecular Microbiology and Pathogen Genomics Laboratory, Dr. Shangxin Yang, stated in early 2026 that a different strain is emerging related to the XDR strain that is spreading in the general population as well. The infection is spread through fecal-oral transmission via surfaces that can harbor and transmit infectious material. Shigella typically infects individuals through contaminated food or water, person-to-person contact with a person recently sick, and sexual activity with someone who has recently been sick. Anything contaminated with infectious material can spread Shigella. Rather than panic about the rise of Shigella or stigmatize people who have had it, experts note it's important to understand how the bacterial infection spreads to minimize transmission, get tested, and get treated. Individuals remain infectious for at least 2 weeks, with some being infectious for longer. Dr. Dimitri C. Daskalakis is the Chief Medical Officer at Callan Lord Community Health Center and was formerly Chief Vaccine Officer at the Centers for Disease Control. He told The Advocate that prevention is best done through layering protections. Daskalakis advises hand washing with soap and water, avoiding sex with individuals experiencing symptoms, and washing hands, bodies, and intimacy products.
6: Missouri's LGBTQ plus activists have something to crow about. 58 bills, anti-queer bills, and a handful more amendments were defeated during the 2026 legislative session, according to advocacy group Promo. Senior Director of Public Policy Shira Barkowitz declared the victory on social media.
8: We stopped attacks on the rights of trans kids, bans on healthcare access, bans to accurate ID access, censorship to school curriculum, criminalization of drag performers, bans on trans people using restrooms, and attempts to redefine sex, essentially erasing trans people.
6: One anti-LGBTQ plus law was passed. It is an extension of Missouri's restrictions on gender-affirming healthcare. However, the overwhelming majority of anti-LGBTQ plus legislation failed to ultimately become law. Promo attributes these victories to months of lobbying, public testimony, and grassroots organizing. This marks a deceleration of anti-LGBTQ plus bills for Missouri, which has become a leader in the annual onslaught of discriminatory legislation. Promos Berkowitz told The Advocate, despite state leaders fixating on restricting LGBTQ plus rights as their core priority year after year, Missourians have continued to make it clear that LGBTQ plus people will not be scapegoated to win political popularity.
7: Sunday, May 17th marked the 22nd year of the International Day Against Homophobia, Biphobia, Intersex Phobia, and Transphobia, or Idaho BIT, a worldwide celebration of sexual and gender diversities. The coordinated grassroots mobilization is currently observed in 155 countries and territories, including 35 where consensual same-sex acts are still criminalized. This year's theme was At the Heart of Democracy. At least 67 countries, by Human Rights Watch's count, have national laws criminalizing same-sex relations between consenting adults. The organization also notes that at least 9 countries criminalize forms of gender expression that target transgender and gender nonconforming people. The Idaho BIT Advisory Group notes that the number of countries outlawing queer sex increased in 2025. Idaho BIT 2026 has been a chance to recognize some victories since last year. Botswana recently repealed a provision of its penal code that criminalized homosexuality. The European Union Court of Justice ruled that EU countries must recognize same-sex marriages legally performed in other member states. The court also found that EU states must provide transgender citizens with their proper name and gender on identification documents. An Idaho BIT advisory group press release declared, "Time and again, LGBTQIA+ people have resisted, rolled up their sleeves together with all the good people caring about their communities, and sowed the seeds of change."
6: A renewed preliminary injunction will still keep female transgender inmates out of men's prisons, for now. Washington, D.C. federal judge Royce C. Lamberth is blocking federal officials from enforcing portions of President Donald Trump's executive order from May 21st through June 8th. In the case Jane Doe versus Todd Blanche, multiple transgender women sued for the abuse, violence, and psychological harm that would be incurred from their transfer to men's prisons. Reporting from the Marshall Project, nonprofit newsroom covering criminal justice and immigration, found that although transgender people are a tiny fraction of the federal prison population, they are disproportionately targeted for abuse and assault. The Bureau of Prisons must continue housing the plaintiffs in women's facilities and maintain their gender-affirming treatment as it was before the executive order. Existing protections will remain while litigation proceeds.
9: This bill is not about protecting children. It is yet another backdoor way to manipulate federal funds to force ideological compliance.
7: Congressional Equality Caucus Chair Representative Mark Takano did his best to defeat H.R. 2616, but the U.S. House of Representatives passed it anyway on Wednesday, May 20th. The title of the bill is the Stopping Indoctrination and Protecting Kids Act. The House Equality Caucus calls it the Don't Say Trans Bill. H.R. 2616 would force teachers to out transgender students to their parents. It would remove federal funding from schools that do not require parental consent before updating a student's pronouns, gender markers, or preferred name on records. The bill would also require parental permission for students to access a locker room or bathroom consistent with their gender identity. Schools that even recognize the existence of transgender people in classroom materials would risk losing federal funding. Fewer than 1 in 3 transgender and non-binary youth found their home to be gender-affirming, according to a survey from the Trevor Project. Their research goes on to find that LGBTQ youth who reported having at least one LGBTQ-affirming space were 35% less likely to attempt suicide in the previous year. Representative Bobby Scott criticized the measure, saying it would impose a rigid federal mandate that ignores context, disregards student safety, and prioritizes politics over people. Scott noted that the bill takes away state and local control of curriculum on education, the very thing that the current administration claims they're giving back to states by illegally dismantling the Department of Education. The bill passed by a vote of 217 to 198. All 209 Republicans voted to support the measure, joined by 8 Democrats. The bill now moves on to a vote in the Republican-dominated Senate.
6: Finally, Councillor Stephen Holroyd is now the 132nd Lord Mayor of the British city of Leeds, making his partner, Simon Maupols, history's very first Lord Mayor's consort. Holroyd was elected to the City Council in 2023 to represent the Ardsley and Robin Hood ward. His career before politics was in customer service and hospitality, as was Maupols. The new mayor has also been serving as governor of a primary school and as a fundraiser for various community projects. Maupols is the manager of one of the city's leading LGBTQ plus venues. The Lord Mayor is not elected and holds no political or policy-making authority. Holroyd's role will be more ceremonial, acting as an ambassador for the city. A Leeds-based charity is chosen by the Lord Mayor to champion during their year in office. Holroyd has selected MESMAC, a community wellness center for marginalized groups that specializes in sexual health and HIV services. He's also supporting St. Gemma's Hospice. Holroyd calls Leeds an incredibly diverse city and says he's looking forward to getting out into our communities and meeting as many people as possible, making new friends, and drawing people together through celebrating our differences while embracing what binds us together. Maupols is very honored to become the Lord Mayor's consort and to support Stephen in his mayoral duties.
7: That's News Wrap, global queer news with attitude, for the week ending May 23rd, 2026. 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
6: News Wrap was written by Jeb Bakke, produced by Lucia Chappell and Brian DeShazer, and brought to you by you.
7: 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For This Way Out, I'm Marcos Najera. Stay healthy.
6: And I'm Melanie Keller. 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
10: Sir Ian McKellen publicly came out as gay in 1988 during a BBC radio interview. Since coming out, he has dedicated decades to LGBTQ advocacy, including co-founding Stonewall UK in 1989 to campaign for legal and social equality. He serves as a patron for numerous LGBTQ charities, including Pride London, the LGBT Foundation, and Oxford Pride. He's famously stated that coming out actually made him a better actor, as his work transitioned from disguised to revelation and truth.
5: Here's a pre-Gandalf Sir Ian McKellen from This Way Out, broadcast May 24th, 1997.
11: When will these two warriors meet? Enemies all their lives. Tullus looks at Caius Marcius and said, I loved the maid I married, never man sighed truer breath. But that I see thee here, thou noble thing, more dances my rapt heart than when I first my wedded mistress saw bestride my threshold. You turned me on more than my wife did the day I took her virginity. Now, if that isn't about sex between two men, I don't know what it's about. And yet it's constantly been avoided through the ages in productions. And it was even avoided when I played Tullus first time 32 years ago.
12: In our wide-ranging conversation, I asked Sir Ian about his decision to come out publicly.
11: It all happened in California, actually, when I was on tour with my previous solo show, Acting Shakespeare, and I was in San Francisco. I met up with Armistead Maupin, the writer, who we had late night conversations together, and I was hearing about what life was like for a gay man in San Francisco, and frankly my eyes were opened wide. I'd never had such a conversation before, and frankly Armistead's life and that of his friends seemed to be a great deal more fun than my own. They were involved with the Castro, and there's been gay pride there, and the politics of AIDS and so on. And also, their lives seemed to be a good deal more principled than my own. I'd always dodged awkward questions, always been out to my friends and colleagues and employers, but not to my family, and not to the world at large through the media. And that was the decision I made. That was the completion of the journey that I decided to do then. And the opportunity to come out properly arrived when I went home. And went to see my family and told them individually, and they were none of them surprised or distressed, and that was a lot easier than I thought, and I'm much closer to my family than I used to be. And the opportunity to come out publicly by the media was to do with a nasty little law that the Thatcher government was trying to introduce, banning the so-called promotion of homosexuality, as if such a thing were possible. And I explained why I took it all so personally, and told the BBC Radio National listeners that I was gay, and that was that.
5: Cheryl Dunier is a film director, producer, screenwriter, editor, and actress. Her work often concerns themes of race, sexuality, and gender, particularly issues relating to Black lesbians. She is known as the first out Black lesbian to ever direct a feature film with her 1996 film, The Watermelon Woman, which brought her widespread recognition and is considered a landmark in independent cinema. The film, which Dunier wrote, directed, and starred in, addresses the absence of Black lesbian representation in film history and has been widely discussed in film scholarship.
13: Now let's rewind to a few May key queer milestones. Let's go way back to May 23rd, 1791. Following the French Revolution, France adopted a new penal code that completely omitted sodomy laws. This legislative shift effectively made France the first nation in the modern Western world to fully decriminalize private, consensual same-sex relations.
5: On May 22, 2015, the Republic of Ireland became the first country on Earth to legalize same-sex marriage via a popular vote. The historic constitutional referendum passed with a resounding 62% majority.
13: And on May 25, 1978, the very first unofficial Gay Day took place at Disneyland in Southern California, establishing a long-standing tradition of LGBTQ community gatherings at major theme parks.
5: That's this week's Rainbow Rewind, because remembering our past fuels our pride. I'm Brian DeShazer.
13: And I'm Sherry Lund. Stay tuned. More This Way Out is coming up.
4: Every actor worth his salt strives to be honest and true in his portrayals on the stage or screen. Hello, this is Ian McKellen, and that's exactly what This Way Out, the International Lesbian and Gay Radio magazine, does as well, right here on this station.

0: Angel or devil, LGBTQ historians will long ponder the career of U.S. Representative Barney Frank, who passed away on May 19th. This Way Out's Lucia Chappell looks for the T in more ways than one, behind the legacy of the gay former congressman.
1: Gay men and straight men have been sharing dormitories, showers, health clubs for a very long time. I mean, we don't have ourselves dry cleaned.
2: Massachusetts Congressmember Barney Frank was a Democratic firebrand in the U.S. House of Representatives from 1981 to 2013. His feats of adept legislative wrangling included his work for the Ryan White Care Act for People with AIDS and the Matthew Shepard James Byrd Hate Crimes Prevention Act. As chair of the House Financial Services Committee, he famously co-authored the Dodd-Frank Wall Street Reform and Consumer Protection Act in response to the 2008 financial crisis. Frank is credited with being the first member of Congress to come out voluntarily, as he told This Way Out's Aaron Sicurel during a 2002 visit to Jerusalem's LGBTQ open house.
3: To be honest, it was much less difficult than I thought it would be. A friend of mine, Congressman Studs, was the first congressman to acknowledge that he was gay in 1983. He had been in some difficulty, and instead of denying that he was gay as previously had happened, he very proudly said, look, I am gay, and that's what's involved. And then 4 years later, I just decided to announce it.
2: Actually, Frank just decided to announce it ahead of being inadvertently outed in a book by a Republican colleague who had been hounded out of Congress over a gay scandal. However, Frank ultimately believed he made the right choice.
3: It took me 7 years in the Congress before I came out, and 8 years before that I'd been in the state legislature, so I have no criticism to make of someone who has decided it's not possible, except I would say this. You have a right, I think, to keep your being gay private. You don't have a right to be a gay or lesbian person who keeps it private and then supports anti-gay or lesbian activities. I say you have a right to your privacy, but you don't have a right to hypocrisy. You don't have a right to be a certain way yourself and persecute others. You know, in Jewish history, we're particularly harsh on those Jews who turned to help the oppressor and those Jews who helped buy freedom for themselves by persecuting other Jews. I feel the same way about gay people who are in the closet and support anti-gay activity.

0: who care a lot about the environmental issues, civil liberties issues, racial discrimination, gay rights, the rights of women, ought to be much more interested in seeing that we are able to implement them. There's a debate, I think, that we need to have about what makes you morally serious. Some of my friends think that if you're morally serious, you take your position and you never compromise, you never deviate, you simply state it and restate it, and any movement to settle for less than that somehow is morally flawed. I think that's the opposite of the truth. I think the truth is that the more serious you are about something, the more you care about a set of issues, the more willing you are to work hard to get them actually implemented. And that means worrying more about winning election, because losers cannot implement their policy positions. People who can't tolerate that, I guess, aren't really cut out for democracy. I guess the best way to put it is this. I want to describe what we want to do in a way that emphasizes our connection to the middle voters. I don't want constantly to be told that you've got to calibrate your rhetoric in a way that will make the left feel the most emotionally happy.
1: Veteran journalist Karen Oakham now writes the Substack called LGBTQ plus Freedom Fighters. She recognized the friction with Frank back in the 90s.
2: I got to meet Barney Frank when he was sort of dispatched to talk to the gay community, as it was called then, about why we needed to accept Don't Ask, Don't Tell, which was Bill Clinton, new President Bill Clinton's so-called compromise, instead of lifting the ban on gays serving openly, gays and lesbians serving openly in the military, which he had promised, and which was, you know, the lifting of the ban was put in not only patriotic sense, but also economic. I mean, what David Mixner and what everybody was talking about is how you had a lot of especially closeted LGBTQ types, you know, in rural areas or in domestic violence situations or in terrible family situations. And joining the military was a way to get out, to get the GI Bill, to get an education and see the world, meet other people you might not otherwise meet. It was an opportunity that America, that the Constitution provided everybody but us. I had set up an interview with him specifically. And my heavens, he was so arrogant, as if I wouldn't even understand the concepts he was talking about.
3: Part of Barney's problem was he was a smart guy, but he also thought he was the smartest guy in the room, and yeah, could be a little arrogant about that.
1: Yeah. Andy Hum and Ann Northrup of Gay USA took exception to Frank's stand on transgender inclusion.
4: When the Employment Non-Discrimination Act was proposed and people wanted to protect the trans community in that, he said, no, no, no, that'll kill it.
3: And they passed it without gender identity and expression. And we had a big fight about that on the phone.
2: And, you know, Bill Browning, who was a blogger, reporter at that time.
1: Karen Oakham.
2: He, on his Substack about Barney Frank, he tells a story about how Barney was a key fundraiser for the National Stonewall Democrats. And the National Stonewall Democrats criticized Barney's strategy of, you know, leaving trans people out of what was called ENDA at the time. You know, like getting that passed, and don't worry, we'll come back for you. Yeah, right. Well, Barney stopped supporting them, stopped funding them. And then, according to Bill Browning, apparently he called other funders and told them to stop funding National Stonewall Democrats, which apparently they did, because National Stonewall Democrats went out of existence. I mean, you know, you don't want to cross Barney Frank is the idea.
1: Frank reiterated his position opposing an inclusive strategy regarding trans rights, even in his last interview conducted by CNN's Jake Tapper. In that interview, Tapper asked Frank what final advice he'd give the LGBTQ movement.

0: lesbian people succeeded in making our cause part of the democratic cause, part of the commitment to human rights. You can't change public opinion on a basic issue, but as it is changing, the right political approach can take advantage of it. So I want younger people, all people, to understand that a political majority can get things done more than people think.
1: U.S. Representative Barney Frank, Democrat of Massachusetts, dead at 86. For This Way Out, I'm Lucia Chappell.
2: Thanks for choosing This Way Out, brought to you by the nonprofit Overnight Productions. Jed Bakke wrote News Wrap, edited by Lucia Chappell, and read by Marcus Nehra and Melanie Keller. The Rainbow Rewind was co-written and co-hosted by Sherry Lund and Brian DeShazer, and Lucia Chappell produced the Farewell to Barney Frank feature. The Klezmatics performed some of the music you heard, and Kim Wilson composed and performed our theme music. 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KCBS, Bellevue College, Washington. KCEI, Taos, New Mexico. KRFP, Moscow, Idaho. KFRC, Kingston, Ontario, Canada. 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
2: 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Coming up next is What's the Frequency, Kenneth?
3: Next on What's the Frequency, Kenneth?
4: So the number I've put in is $30 million. You know, $21.5 million is for the wrongful imprisonment.
3: I'm Paul Fisher.
5: The thing about fortune, it does no favors.
4: Jail and prison, I combine those numbers, 1,075 days. According to ChatGPT and Grok, and also my knowledge of January 6th cases, I'm in at least the 3 to 5%.
5: Pure sticker shock. My press, you say I look happy enough.
4: Upper tier for how terrible and also how strong of a case I have.
3: The Capitol Hill attackers and election deniers are already lining up to ask for money from the $1.8 billion payout fund for Trump allies.
6: We endured a lot.
5: The heart is always here. You forget it's beaten. The heart is always here. You forget it.
6: Our lives are still not the same. So I don't know what kind of price you can put on that.
5: The gift you never meant to give it.
3: Getting pardons from Trump wasn't enough for them.
5: In pure sticker shock at the press on my head. In pure sticker shock.
7: What do you say to people who are outraged and say people like you don't deserve a penny?
5: In pure sticker shock.
6: A lot of people don't agree with what happened on January 6th.

0: But when you step back and you look at somebody like me, for example, my major felony had to be struck down by the Supreme Court. It's my crime that day of breaking a window. Technically, that's a misdemeanor charge. And yet, I had 3 years of a house arrest, then having to endure everything I did through prison and getting a 5-year sentence on top of that. That's clearly weaponization. If you stick a shock at the press on my head.
1: Head of the Proud Boys wants millions of dollars compensation for his troubles. Even Mike Lindell, the MyPillow guy and election denier, wants a piece of it. You forget it's beaten, the heart is always here. You forget it's beaten, like a gift that you didn't remember. And that's just for starters. The gift you never remember, given. Trump's acting AG Todd Blanche won't even say January 6th attackers, who beat Capitol Hill police, should be automatically excluded from a payout.
2: Just to be clear, people that hurt police get money all the time. Okay, there's a process where if you believe you have your rights violated, you can apply for funds, you can sue, you can file a claim, you can go to court. In some of those cases, the state, the government, the federal government settles those cases. It's abhorrent to ever touch a law enforcement officer, which is why anytime anybody does that, and it's a federal officer, we'll prosecute them. But that's a completely different question with whether an individual is allowed to apply for a claim. Whether they'll get a claim, who depends. I can't, it's not, it would not be appropriate for me to talk about absolutes, like absolutely not, under no circumstances. I mean, we can talk about hypotheticals till we're blue in the face, but. But that really wouldn't be fruitful.
1: As you might imagine, this doesn't play well with Capitol Hill police who were injured on January 6th.
3: And you can just imagine the constant ripping off of the Band-Aid for them. As Trump pardons all of the people that assaulted them and almost killed Michael Fanone and has now rendered Sergeant Gunnell unable to work. He pardons them, then he calls them martyrs, then now he's creating a slush fund to give them money. Sergeant Gunnell, as an example, isn't even getting disability. And he was beaten so bad that he cannot work now for the Capitol Police. So you have these guys who actually are victims of a crime, and that Donald Trump is so intentionally whitewashing and brainwashing people into believing him when we saw the opposite. It's incredibly, incredibly disheartening for them. I think that this lawsuit is interesting. They're going to have a hurdle to get through standing, but there are many other avenues, I think, that are more directly
4: legal
3: attacking
4: avenues.
3: Legal avenues. Yeah, I mean, it's a violation of the Constitution in a number of different ways. It is, you know, effectively an emolument, right? He now has given himself something of value with the IRS stuff. It is structured in a flawed way. And ultimately, it's a complete abdication of the obligations of the Department of Justice. So I think there are lots of different angles that this can go back into court, and I expect that it will.
1: Even so, acting AG Todd Blanche insists the public is on board with Trump's payout plan.
5: But wouldn't the average taxpayer respond and say, okay, but why is that now my problem? Why do my tax dollars now need to go to people who are upset about their involvement in investigations?
2: Well, if you're just upset, you're not getting it done. On the other hand, I think if you said to the American taxpayer that there is a horrible wrong committed by your government, and now you can apply and you can have your lawyer's fees back, You can be compensated for what you lost financially. What American would say, oh my gosh, that's terrible? I mean, I very much disagree with the idea that the American taxpayer is indignant about the fact that a victim of weaponization. A victim who suffered, whether it was legal fees.
6: I don't know where to start when every thought at once comes flooding till I'm underwater.
2: Loss of job.
6: I don't even know if I care. Throw my hands up in the air. Said I don't know why I even bother.
2: I had their life turned upside down. Oh.

0: in a way that was not appropriate. If it was appropriate, there should be no compensation. And that's why we have five commissioners who will take a look at it. But I do not think the American people have issues with that.
1: Overanalyze my dreams and pick apart the seams, always working from the same old pattern.
0: To the contrary.

0: I think they do want their tax dollars spent on things like that.
1: Even some congressional Republicans don't buy.

0: including Pennsylvania GOP Congressman Brian Fitzpatrick.
1: Patrick, what do you make of this $1.7 billion fund for
2: bad news? We're going to try to kill it.
1: You're going to try and kill it?
2: Yep.
1: Wow. Okay. And wow.
2: Well, we're considering legislative options. We're going to write a letter to the AG to start, but we're considering a legislative option.
1: Okay.
2: We're trying to unpack exactly, you know, what the legal machinations are, but can't do that.
1: Right.
2: Can't do it.
0: On the Senate side, Republican Tom Tillis of North Carolina is a no. And was pretty blunt
3: First
0: about
3: all,
0: it.
3: Do you believe this is legal, what the president is trying to do, what the Department of Justice is trying to do?
4: I'm not going to be an attorney and judge its legality, but I think it's stupid on stilts.
3: What?
4: Because it will invariably put us in a position where your taxpayer dollars and my taxpayer dollars could potentially compensate someone who assaulted a police officer. Admitted their guilt. Got convicted, got pardoned, and now we're going to pay them for that? That's absurd. The American people are going to reject this out of hand. No reasonable person. I've stipulated that the president pardoned a lot of people on January 6th that he probably should have. The dummies that went into the Capitol after it was breached. They weren't in any altercations with law enforcement. But that front line had a lot of thugs that should still be in prison. And be in prison as long as the law would allow. And they too are eligible for this payout. Your dollars, my dollars. That is the definition, as Thomas Jefferson, I think, once said, of tyranny. Mm-hmm.

Reportedly, Tillis said as much to acting AG Blanche to his face during Blanche's attempt to sell the payout plan to Senate Republicans.

0: Republican leaders canceled a vote on the War Powers Act when it appeared the measure had enough votes to pass, a measure requiring Trump to end the war with Iran or get permission from Congress to continue.
1: Gentleman, Massachusetts, seek recognition.
2: Mr. Speaker, can you explain to the members of the chamber what is happening with the Iran War Powers resolution that was scheduled to be voted on this evening?
1: Does the gentleman have a parliamentary question?
2: That is my parliamentary inquiry. I just want to know what has happened with the Iran War Powers Resolution.
1: The gentleman may consult with your leadership regarding scheduling.
2: Mr. Speaker, further parliamentary inquiry. Are we not voting on it because the American people are sick and tired of this illegal war that is costing tens of billions of dollars? Gas prices are through the roof. People can't afford their groceries. Is that why you're pulling it? You guys don't have the guts
1: for the ball. The House will be in order. This House will be in order. The chair is prepared to move on to the next question.
0: Based on past experience, it seems reasonable to ask whether Republicans are using the time off to consolidate opposition to Trump's pardons plus payouts and borrowing billions, or just buying time to find ways to give Trump what he wants without looking so bad. Speaking of which, there's also that little paragraph that guarantees that Trump and his family members can't be sued by the IRS for back taxes.

Republicans have been hemorrhaging money in Texas. In the nasty Senate GOP primary runoff between the very incumbent Senator Bob Cornyn and the very MAGA Texas AG Ken Paxton, who survived an impeachment and multiple accusations of corruption.

It is so good to be here. I guess I'm a little late. I was waiting on a little announcement. Did y'all see that? And I'll tell you what, I'm so honored to have President Trump's endorsement. His endorsement, in my opinion, is the most significant endorsement that in my lifetime.

0: So when he endorses, it has a tremendous impact. We're already doing really well, but certainly I have so much respect for the president.
1: All your might trying to catch your tracks, never gonna get it back. In the same way, it gets itself back in the strange way.
0: So appreciate his endorsement, and I think it creates a slight bit of momentum, don't you?

0: Senate Republican Leader John Thune said he's in Cornyn's corner.
1: Given that you've spent months trying to encourage, persuade the president to endorse John Cornyn in the Texas primary, and given that the NRSC has invested heavily to help Cornyn win that primary. Personally disappointed or frustrated are you with the president's decision to endorse Ken Paxton today?
2: Well, I think you all know my position on this issue. I've made it very clear for months now. And Senator Cornyn is a principled conservative. He is a very effective senator for the state of Texas. None of us control what the president does. He made his decision about that. That doesn't change the way I feel.

0: I am certainly supportive of, continue to be supportive of Senator Romney.
1: How much harder have you made it to keep the majority? How much harder has the president's decision here made it for you, the number one job to keep the Republican majority, given your concerns about Ken Paxton's viability as a candidate?
0: We look at, you know, lots of races around the country, and the majority runs through a lot of different states. We have 24 seats up this time. The Democrats have only 9, so we've got a lot more ground to defend. We also have a couple of offensive opportunities. So, you know, one state doesn't determine the outcome of this election. Obviously, we care about every state, and we care about helping see our incumbents succeed. That being said, I feel very good about where we are. As I've said before, I think when it comes to winning elections, it starts with quality candidates. Then you got to have a record of accomplishment to run on. You've got to have resources to get that message out, tell that story to the American people. And then you've got to have a really substantial effort to get out the vote, a ground game. I feel confident in all those elements in all the key states where we're going to have competitive elections this year. And I'm very confident we'll hang on and maybe even expand the majority of the United States Senate, which is counter, I know, to the, you know, sort of the narrative these days. But the truth of the matter is we've got the right candidates, the right places at the right time, and with the right resources, we're going to win some reason.

Texas is a huge mess for the Republicans. And I believe that we're in much better shape taking back Texas than we were a few days ago, and I think we're going to win Texas.

0: leadership is like, hey, you know how expensive Texas is. It could cost hundreds of millions of dollars. Is the DSCC and SMP willing to spend as much as it takes to win in Texas?
1: Let me just say, Tallarico is talking to people about their real.

relaxing and corny. Both of those people are talking about things that, that Texans don't care about. And so we are going to win Texas. And we are going to win Texas, whether it's Cornyn or Paxson.

0: and the increasingly vocal and quotable Republican Senator Tom Tillis weighed in on the Texas Senate race.
1: And to call Paxton ethically challenged is to call Jeffrey Dahmer suffering from an eating disorder. This guy is an empty suit and will do us no service by being in the U.S. Congress. I hope that Texans realize how tough John Cornyn is, how pro-Second Amendment he is, how pro-limited government he is, how pro-America first he is. And when they go to the polls on Tuesday, I hope that they know that they've got a great American who deserves re-election. And the other guy is going to be nothing but an anchor on our conference for as long as he's in the U.S. Senate.
2: Hello, I'm Dan Rather, and you're listening to What's the Frequency, Kenneth? With musical host Paul Fisher in New York City.
0: With the Cornyn-Paxton fight taking place on a national stage, the two candidates spent the final days of the campaign stumping for votes.
3: This pack has vowed to do the same thing. Will you do that, or how do you feel about him saying he's going to do that at this stage in the race when it's not over?
4: You know, Judgment Day is coming for Ken Paxton, maybe in more ways than one.

But the election on May the 26th is the first time he will actually have been held accountable for all of his misdeeds. He lied to his senior staff who turned him in to the FBI. Because he was interfering with a federal investigation of his campaign treasurers. When he fired them, they became whistleblowers, sued him, and got a $6.6 million judgment against the state of Texas. That's you and me. He's not going to have to pay that. You are.

0: And then he's lied to the people of our great state. And so the question arises, why on the world, on what possible basis would you trust Ken Paxton? So no, we're not gonna quit telling the truth about his record, because I believe that accountability is critical. And I do believe that May 26th will be judgment day for Ken Paxton in Texas. Yes, ma'am.
1: I sent her two questions.
0: Senator Graham will be glad to take the hard ones, okay? Especially if it involves economics.
1: Thank you for taking questions. If Ken Paxton is the nominee, would you vote for him?
0: I've said I will support the ticket.
1: Okay.

0: After the March primary, President Trump said that he would be endorsing someone in this race and that he would ask the other candidates to drop out. You obviously are not dropping out. You're fighting through having events all over the state of Texas. Your message for President Trump about you staying in this race.
1: Well, I think it's significant that the president hasn't made that request. He's called me a friend.

And that's no surprise because I've supported him and his policies. You may have seen a commercial or two to that effect, 99.3% of the time. Actually, it's funny, a quick story. I was in Dallas and visiting at First Baptist Church there, and one of the associate pastors came in with his two young boys, and he said, we told him on the way to church they were going to meet Senator John Cornyn. And they piped up, he's voted 99.3% of the time with President Trump. And I said, well, that's great. The message is getting through, but it's the wrong demographic.

0: But no, this is going to be we're running through the tape, and we're here to ask for every vote that we can get, and I think that will be justice.
1: He's been in office since I was in college, and I'm 63. And I'm going to ask you a question that I have asked every audience since I got in the race. I got in the race April the 8th of last year, 1 year and 2 months ago.

And I've been asked, you already know what I'm asking. I like that. The anticipation. I have been asking this question. Can you name it? I'm not going to just limit John to the 24 years in the Senate. Let's be generous to John Cornyn. We will go back to 19, I think it was 84, when he started as a state district judge. Then he became Supreme Court, Texas Supreme Court. Then he was the attorney general. Now 24 years in the Senate. My question is this. Can you name one good accomplishment of John Cornyn in those 42 years? I have never had anybody give me an answer that was yes to that question. In 14 months. That's pretty pathetic. Adjectives and some verbs. On the other hand,

0: And I let John Cornyn do this. Take any 2 weeks I've been Attorney General. Except Thanksgiving and Christmas. And I guarantee you I've accomplished more in those 2 weeks than he's accomplished in the 42 years.
1: Paxton took an early lead in the runoff vote count, including some areas where Cornyn was the front runner just a few weeks ago. Not a good omen for Cornyn.
2: A major projection.

0: CNN can now project that the Texas Attorney General Ken Paxton will defeat the incumbent Republican Senator John Cornyn. It's a huge win for President Trump.
1: As for the Democratic nominee, James Tallarico, he wasn't waiting for the projection for Paxton. He pushed back to Paxton, and Trump claims that he doesn't eat meat, that he's a vegan. In Texas, that's a withering accusation, on a par with being called all hat and no cattle. Tallarico said this.
2: And you know, I'm an eighth generation Texan. I've been eating barbecue since before Ken Paxton's first indictment. And if all they have on me is lying about me being a vegan, I feel pretty good about our chances this November.

Trump's ask for $1 billion in taxpayer money for his ballroom slash military bunker complex underneath it hit a major snag, a technical snag. Even before some Republicans began to have second thoughts about it. The Senate's nonpartisan parliamentarian ruled the $1 billion for the ballroom was not eligible to pass by reconciliation. That is, a simple majority, but would need 60 votes to pass. Trump demanded that Senate Majority Leader Thune fire the Senate parliamentarian. To do that. Thune then said he didn't think there were enough Republican votes to pass the ballroom money, even by a simple majority.

And in the careful what you wish for department, some of the Republicans that Trump forced into retirement or primary to stop them from seeking re-election. Some of those Republicans now feel free to oppose Trump in their remaining time in office, from now to the midterms. Lame duck Senator Bill Cassidy of Louisiana, come on down.

0: There's no architectural plans. There is no environmentals. There's no engineering. There's no sense of, when we ask, how did it happen to cost exactly $1 billion? In my mind, that is, it could cost a lot less. It could cost a lot more. I just don't get it.
1: President, with many Americans concerned about affordability ahead of the midterms, there is some backlash from Senate Republicans to some of the other priorities, the ballroom and the anti-weaponization fund. You clearly still have a strong hold in the Republican Party. The candidates did very well this week during the primaries. But are you using control?
2: My candidates did well. Not all candidates did well.
1: But are you using control of the Senate? So. Are you losing control of the Senate, Senate Republicans?
2: I don't know. I really don't know. I can tell you, I only do what's right. Need money for the ballroom. You're not making a gift of the ballroom. This is the biggest misreporting that I've ever seen.

0: It's like we're stuck in a time loop again. Yet again, Trump trumpeting pieces at hand with Iran. For a memorandum of understanding on future negotiations, only with each loop, the deal gets fuzzier. Based on early reads, the deal came under fire, and not just from Democrats. But Democrats had some pretty sharp points to make.
1: This better than the deal Obama got with Iran?
2: So we haven't had an official briefing, but this is what I'm seeing that has me so outraged right now. Is the president said he went into this to deal with your nuclear program. This does not deal with that. Before he became president the first time, they had no highly enriched uranium. They had sent it out. Now they have it because of him. Number two is he criticized roundly that the deal that got rid of their nuclear program, or at least their highly enriched program, involved getting $50 billion. For Iran. Well, already the president's balance sheet is letting more than $14 billion go through, that during this conflict he allowed them to sell oil. And this deal alone, easing of sanctions on Iran, allowing them to get billions of more, the same deal he criticized, he's already doing worse than. Giving Iran more money, as he has said, will allow them to do things like fuel their proxies, terrorist proxies. That's why this war is wrong. He's got us in a situation that's worse than it was before. A more extreme regime. Strait of Hormuz now is a leveraging point for them. This weak nation has put America in a stalemate, and Donald Trump is being played as a fool that he is for getting us into this in the first place.
1: Well, Nancy, this war against Iran has been a big blunder from the very start. The president should have stuck to his campaign pledge of keeping us out of war and focused on bringing down prices. He's done just the opposite. Prices are going up, interest rates are going up, and we're mired in this war in Iran. And when you're digging a hole, you should stop digging. That's what this agreement sounds like. It sounds like we will go back to opening the Strait of Hormuz, which of course was open before the war started. I will say, however, it looks like Iran will retain more control over those straits. We also know Iran has an even more hardline regime in place now, and we're talking about releasing some of Iran's frozen assets. So look, my view is, as I said, stop digging.
3: Well, the straits have to be open. They're going to be open one way or the other. So they need to be open. What's happening there is unlawful, it's illegal, it's unsustainable for the world, it's unacceptable. I don't know of any country

0: Remember the China summit? Yeah, me neither. Let's review. So, what actually happened at the summit in Beijing? In public, Trump heaped praise on Xi. In private, Xi wanted Trump to back off on Taiwan. On the flight home from China, Trump told reporters he was undecided on a $14 billion arms package for Taiwan, an arms sale that has bipartisan support in Congress.
1: He feels very strongly. I made no commitment either way. See what happens.
2: What about the arms sales to Taiwan?
1: I'll make a determination over the next fairly short period.
3: You're not necessarily going to go ahead. It was your proposal.
1: I'm going to make a determination. I'm going to see. I have to speak to the person that right now, as you know who he is, that's running Taiwan.
0: Taiwan's ambassador to the U.S. tried to minimize what that might mean.
4: Heard a lot about Taiwan. He heard a lot about Taiwan these 2 days in Beijing. But the problem is he heard only their side of the story. He heard the Chinese story. Or as we say in Spanish, el cuento chino. I think he, if he has time, would love to tell him our side of the story, the Taiwan story, which is one that of resiliency, of staying up against the Chinese aggression. This has been going on for 77 years. This is not something that just happened when the DPP, the current ruling party in Taiwan, came to power. This has been going on for 77 years, since the inception of 1949 when they became a People's Republic. Mm-hmm. So this is not a recent thing. As if we are the ones creating problems. It's China, People's Republic of China, creating all this problem.
5: So but no call scheduled yet.
4: Well, the communication between Taiwan and U.S. is constant, it's current, but I'll leave it to the U.S. to announce anything if anything happens.
0: Trump's trade rep tried to minimize it too.
6: We're joined now by the U.S. Trade Representative Jameson Greer. Mr. Greer, thank you for joining us this morning. Let's pick up where Mary left off right there. How exactly is the president using this arms sales to Taiwan as a negotiating chip? What does he expect in return?

0: based on national security. It's really based on American security needs.
1: But what would he want in return for holding off on the arms sales to Taiwan?
0: I mean, the most important thing that needs to happen is we need to have no change in the status quo in the Taiwan Straits.
2: During the summit, Trump told Fox News that the Chinese government agreed not to supply weapons to Iran.
3: The issue, and you've been asked about it, and you've spoken about it, and that is China's support of Iran. How big a discussion was that today?
4: We discussed it. When you say support, they're not fighting a war with us or anything.
3: No.
4: He said he's not going to give military equipment. That's a big statement. He said that today. That's a big statement.
2: Trump said that even as published reports here at home said so-called private companies in China were planning arms shipments to Iran. What about the deliverables? Trump said Boeing sold China a lot of planes. China agreed to buy lots of soybeans and other items from struggling U.S. farmers and so forth. But firm deals and details were hard to come by. Eventually, China committed to buying 200 Boeing planes, but didn't specify which planes and over what period of time. Either way, the number was a good deal lower than Boeing stockholders were expecting.
5: And the thing that I've seen when I look at credit card data and other things that I can get for the private sector is that while people have been spending more money at gas stations,
6: earn a little money and I spend a lot of time under the poverty line. I broke my back trying to get on by under the poverty line.
5: They've been spending more money at everything on everything else, which means that they're still very, very optimistic about the state of the economy, and they should be.

0: And so despite this disruption, all the momentum that we built with the big, beautiful bill and AI and everything else is really, you know, what the main economic story of the U.S. is.
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1: 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Solely those of its participants and producers. Underwriting for the following show is provided in part by the Vermont Arts Council, dedicated to building a Vermont where art, culture, and creativity are at the heart of Vermont communities. More info at vermontartscouncil.org. This is Jay, and here's my fun little intro music.

0: This is Jay. As I mentioned, this show is my show. It's called Unshelved because I like reading from books what I deemed worthy to provide and share with the likes of y'all. This is Jay. Show is called Unshelved. And we're working with a new studio PC in here, so I'm a little bit shaken up, but nothing too confusing. And then the remote monitor does not have my time currently displayed, so I've got a random little... Anyway, that's all a little inside baseball. And speaking of baseball, it's time for my official endorsements and disavowals. At the top of the show, I like to give a shout-out. And in addition, I also like to condemn. And just off the top here, let's see. I'm going to say official shout-out once again to the Home Box Office Network. They got this show called Sharp Objects. God, I would have called that show Scary Objects. It was good. It was like watching True Detective all over again. Also brought to you by the Home Box Office Network. Of course, nothing is as good as True Detective, but Sharp Objects, as I've deemed it, scary, quite good. Not for the faint of heart. Don't really recommend anybody to, it's gross. But it was good. I liked it. I picked up a copy of the book that's based on. It's about a journalist. You may know that I, too, have a faint interest in modern journalism, print, radio even, of course, broadcast. journalism, print journalism. I like it. Let's see. So I officially gave the thumbs up for a TV show, but I don't watch all too much TV. Let's see. Shout out to the 7 Days for a new crossword puzzle. Last week they had a rerun of a crossword puzzle. Gotta say, I was a little put off, but I was a little freaked out, to be honest. I was like, is it going to be reruns for the rest of the year? I mean, they don't write their own crosswords. They are using the King Features Syndicate crossword. So, you know, big shout out to that. Shout out to everybody all over the world. I love you all. I'm going to jump right into my reading portion this week. Oh, hold on. I didn't give a condemnation. Let's see. I'd like to officially condemn the New York Yankees, everybody. But big shout out to beer. Big shout out to hot dogs. Beans. I love that. Mayonnaise. I've got to admit, I'm a fan. Hot dogs. It's time for, maybe next week I'll bring in The Ball Players, the biggest book that I own, and I think that anybody has written. It's a compendium of every baseball player until 1989, although they were missing one. And isn't that funny? So maybe it's not every. And he played on the Mets during the Miracle Mets. Choo Choo Colson. Hey. Caught a mosquito in here, dude. Fat and happy. This guy was getting lazy, but now, respectfully, he is no longer with us. You know, I like to take spiders outside. Other bugs I will take outside, but a mosquito, I will feed it to the spider. Thank you very much. Well, this week I've got a book, another book. You know, at night, reading from the Einstein text. It's a little bright. Kind of got to keep the light down in the bedroom there. So I read off the iPad, and I like the digital reading. I like iPad. I like e-reader. If ever I were to endorse something with my full heart, it would be probably e-reader, not a requirement, but I think it is pleasant. How do I say? Anyway, so I've been reading more John le Carré, as you may remember. I love this guy. Many of these I have on my digital e-reader. Yesterday, I did pick up a whole bunch of the classics from John le Carré at a used book sale in the Northfield Public Library. That felt great. Got some hard copies of some books that you know and love. And anyway, so, but I've been reading on the e-reader, and I've been reading The Constant Gardener, 2005 major motion picture starring Ralph Fiennes. I don't have it under my belt how to say that. I used to know, and then I became uncertain. You know him, you love him. He's got the English patience. What am I saying? He's in this book that I'm reading right now. It's about West Africa. It's about Nairobi. And I was going to jump in chapter two, because I thought that was like a little bit of a less grotesque chapter to read to you. But that book is really grotesque, actually. There's a lot of blood and guts, and not everybody wants to hear that right now. So I figured I rolled a dice to pick a chapter out of this other John le Carré book. See, I'm not reading the Einstein book because I haven't finished it myself, and I don't want to read on air a segment that I have not previously read at home. So I'm going to return to this John le Carré. I don't think I've read him at length. I'm going to read from his book that is as close as he ever got to writing a short story collection. I'm going to start with chapter one, which is a preface. It is a narrative text with a collection of short stories that are all presented in this context that he lays out in chapter one, page one. This is John le Carré's Secret Pilgrim. He says, chapter one, let me confess to you at once that if I had not, on the spur of the moment, picked up my pen and scribbled a note to George Smiley, inviting him to address my passing class on the closing evening of their entry course, and had Smiley not, against all my expectations, consented, I would not be making so free to you with my heart. At the most, I would be offering you the sort of laundered reminiscence with which, if I am honest, I was a bit too inclined to regale my students. Feats of chivalry, of the dramatic, the resourceful, and the brave, and always, of course, the useful. I would be enthralling you with memories of night drops into the Caucasus, hazardous crossings by fast boat, beach landings, winking shore lights, clandestine radio messages that ceased in mid-transmission, of silent heroes of the Cold War who, having made their contribution, modestly went to Earth in the society that they had protected, of defectors in place, snatched in the nick of time from the jaws of the opposition. And to a point, yes, that is the life we lived. In our day, we did those things, and some even ended well. We had good men in bad countries who risked their lives for us. And usually they were believed, and sometimes for their intelligence, and was used wisely so. Pardon. I hope so, for the greatest spy on earth is worth nothing when their intelligence is not. Used wisely, that is. Pardon. And for the lighter note, over a second whiskey in the probationer's mess hall, I would have picked out for them the occasion when a three-man reception team from the intelligence operations, nicknamed the Circus, who was operating in East Germany, gallantly led by myself, lay freezing on a ridge of the Harz Mountains, praying for the flutter of an unmarked plane with its engines cut and a blessed black parachute floating in its wake. And what did we find when our prayer was answered and we had slithered down an ice field to claim our treasure? Stones, I would tell my wide-eyed students. Chunks of honest granite. The dispatchers at our Scottish airbase had sent us the training canister by mistake. That tale, at least, found a certain echo, even if some of my other offerings tended to lose their audience halfway through. I suspect that my impulse to write to Smiley had been brewing in me longer than I realized. The idea was conceived during one of my regular visits to personnel to discuss the progress of my students. Dropping in on the senior officer's bar for a sandwich and a beer. Well, well, well, well, here we go. I am going to flash forward to chapter 8, but that should give you the picture. He's addressing his students. He wants his colleague to address his students as well. And so, in the midst of that, and I don't know how far along I'm going to get into this chapter, I just kind of see to my pants this. But this is the midst of the book, yet another story that his colleague or former colleague is regaling his students with. This is, of course, John le Carré telling a short story of all things. So I rolled the dice. I landed on chapter 8. My students had decided to give Smiley a rough ride, just as they had done to me from time to time. We'd be running along perfectly smoothly, a double session on natural cover, for example, in the late afternoon, when one of them would start hectoring me, usually by adopting an anarchic stance, which nobody in his right mind could sustain. And a second would chime in, and then all of them, so that if I didn't have my sense of humor shining and ready, and I'm the only human being they'd be trampling, ready till the bell rang for the close of the day. And the next day, all would be forgotten. They'd have fed whatever little demon that had got a hold of them, and now they'd like to go back to learning, please. So where were we? At first, I used to brood over these occasions, suspect conspiracy, hunt for ringleaders. Then I cautiously came to recognize them as spontaneous expressions of resistance to the unnatural harness that these children had chosen to put on. But when they started in on Smiley, their guest of honor and mine, even questioning the entire purpose of his life's work, my tolerance ended with a snap. And this offender was not one or the other, but his demure girlfriend, Claire, who had sat so adoringly opposite Smiley throughout the dinner. And I'm going to cut in to say, these people all have accents, and I'm not going to do accents, unless it's like an accent of my Eastern European heritage, perhaps, but I can't remember what chapter 8 is. I can't remember what story he's telling here, so I'm just going to go in. Smiley protested. As the student cuts into Smiley, and he protests. No, no, Ned. As I leapt angrily to my feet, Claire has a good point. 9 times out of 10, a good journalist can tell us quite much about the situation quite as much about a situation as any spy can. Very often they're sharing the same sources anyway. So why not scrap the spies and subsidize the newspapers? It's a point that should be answered in these changeable times. Why not? Reluctantly, I resumed my seat while Claire, snuggling close against her boyfriend, continued to gaze angelically at her victim while her colleagues smothered their grins. But where I would have taken refuge in humor, Smiley elected to treat her, Sally, seriously. It is perfectly true, he agreed, that most of our work is either useless or duplicated by overt sources. The trouble is, the spies are not there to enlighten the public, but governments. And I slowly felt his spell reunite them. They moved their chairs to him in the disordered half-circle. Some of the girls were sprawled becomingly on the floor. And governments, like anyone else, trust what they pay for, and they are suspicious of what they don't, he said. Thus delicately passing beyond Claire's provocative question, he addressed a larger one. Spying is eternal, he announced simply. If governments could do without it, they never would. They adore it. If the day ever comes when there are no enemies left in the world, governments will invent them for us, so don't worry. Besides, who says we only spy on enemies? All history teaches us that today's allies are tomorrow's rivals. Fashion may dictate priorities, but foresight doesn't. For as long as rogues become leaders, we shall spy. For as long as there are bullies and liars and madmen in the world, we shall spy. For as long as nations compete and politicians deceive and tyrants launch conquests and consumers need resources and the homeless look for land and the hungry for food and the rich for excess, your chosen profession is perfectly secure, I can assure you. And with the topic thus neatly turned back to their own future, he once more warned them of its perils. There's no career on earth more cockeyed than the one you've picked, he assured them with every sign of satisfaction. You'll be at your most postable while you're least experienced, and by the time you've learned the ropes, no one will be able to send you anywhere without a trade description around your necks. Old athletes know they've played their best games when they were in their prime, but spies in their prime are on the shelf, which is why they take so ungraciously to middle age and start counting the cost of living how they've lived. Though his hooded gaze to all appearance remained fixed upon his brandy, I saw him cast a sideways glance at me. And then, at a certain age, you want the answer, he continued. You want the rolled-up parchment in the inmost room that tells you who runs your lives and why. The trouble is that by then, you're the very people who know best that the inmost room is bare. Ned, you're not drinking. You're a brandy trader. Fill him up, someone. It is an uncomfortable truth of the period of my life that follows that I recall it as a single search and the object of which was unclear to me. And that object, when I found him, turned out to be a lapsed spy, Hansen. And that, although in reality I was pursuing quite other goals and people along my eastward journey, all of them in retrospect seemed to have been put in stages on my journey to him. I can put this no other way. Hansen, in his Cambodian jungle, was my Kurtz at the heart of darkness, and everything that happened to me on the way was a preparation for our meeting. Hansen's was the voice I was waiting to hear. Hansen held the answer to the questions I did not know that I was asking. Pardon. Outwardly, I was my stolid, moderate, pipe-smoking, decent self, a shoulder for weaker souls to rest their heads on. Inside, I felt a rampant incomprehension of my uselessness, a sense that for all my striving I had failed to come to grips with life, that in struggling to give freedom to others I had found none for myself. At my lowest ebb, I saw myself as ridiculous, a hero in the style of not Buchan, but of Quixote. I took to writing down sardonic versions of my life so that when, for instance, I reviewed the episodes I have described to you this far, I gave them picaresque titles that emphasized their futility. The Panda. I safeguard our Middle Eastern interests. Ben, I ran to earth a British defector. Bella, I make the ultimate sacrifice. Theodore, I take part in a grim deception. Jersey, I played a game to the end. Though with Jersey, I had to admit a positive purpose had been served, even if it was a short-lived. as most intelligence and as irrelevant to the human forces that have now engulfed this nation. I'm going to interject here to say he's just briefly and sardonically summarized the previous chapters in this collection and on to Cambodia. Like Quixote, I set out in life to vowing to check. Like Quixote, I set out in life vowing to check the flow of evil. I'm going to jump in again and say, this is our narrator who is recalling amidst George Smiley's elucidations to his class. This is the teacher who's invited his friend to come and talk, and his friend is provoking all of these memories within our narrator. In other words, you know, if you're following along, George Smiley was not in Cambodia. Okay. Enough editorializing. Pardon. Like Quixote, I had set out in life vowing to check the flow of evil. Yet, in my lowest moments, I was beginning to wonder whether I still had become a contributor to it. Yet, I still looked to the world to provide me with the chance to make my contribution, and I blamed it for not knowing how to use me. To understand this, you should know what happened to me after Munich. Jersey, whatever else he did to me, brought me a sort of prestige, and the fifth floor decided to invent a job for me as a roving operational fixer sent out on short assignments, quote, to appraise and, where possible, exploit local opportunities outside the remit of the local station, close quote. Thus my brief signed and returned to Maker. Looking back, I realized that the constant travel this entailed, Central America one week, North Ireland the next, Africa, the Middle East, Africa again, soothed the restlessness that was stalking me, and that personnel in all likelihood knew this, for I had recently embarked on a senseless love affair with a girl named Monica, who worked in the service's industrial liaison section. I had decided I needed an affair. I saw her in the canteen and cast her in the part. It was as banal as that. One night it was raining, and as I started to drive home, I saw her standing at the number 23 bus stop. Banality made flesh. I took her to her flat, then I took her to bed, I took her out to dinner, and we tried to work out what we had done, and came up with a convenient solution that we had fallen in love. It served us well for several months until tragedy abruptly called me back to my senses. By a mercy, I was back in London briefing myself for my next mission, when word came that my mother was ailing. By an act of divine ill taste, I was in bed with Monica when I took the call. But at least I was able to be present for the event, which was lengthy but unexpectedly severe. Nevertheless, I found myself entirely unprepared for it. Somehow I had taken for granted that, in the same way that I had managed to negotiate myself around awkward hurdles in the past, I would do the same in case of my mother's death. I could not have been more mistaken. Very few conspiracies, Smiley once remarked, survive any contact with reality. I'm going to say that again. Very few conspiracies survive contact with reality. And so it was with my conspiracy that I had made with myself to let my mother's death slip past me as a timely and necessary release from pain. I had not taken into my calculations that the pain could be my own. I was orphaned and elated both at once. I can describe it no other way. My father had been long dead. Without realizing it, my mother had done duty for both parents. In her death, I saw the loss not only of my childhood, but of most of my adulthood as well. At last, I stood unencumbered before life's challenges, yet many of them were already behind me, fudged, missed, or botched. I was free to love at last, but whom? Not, I am afraid, Monica, however much I might protest the contrary and expect reality to follow. Neither Monica nor my marriage offered me the magic that was henceforth my duty as a survivor to pursue. And when I looked at myself in the mirror, of the Undertaker's rose-tinted lavatory after my night's vigil. I was horrified by what I saw. It was the face of a spy branded by his own deception. Have you seen this too, around you, on you, that face? In my case, it was so much my everyday companion that I had ceased to notice it until the shock of death brought it home to me. We smile, but we are withholding. We smile, but our withholding makes our smile false. When we are exhilarated or drunk, or even, as I am told, make love, the reserve does not dissolve. The gyroscope stays vertical. The monitory voice reminds us of our calling, until gradually our very withholding becomes so strident it is almost a security risk by itself. So that today, if I go on a reunion, say, or we have an old boys' night, I can actually look round the room and see how the secret stain has come out in every last one of us. I see the overbright face or the underlit one, but inside each I see the remnants of a life withheld. I hear the hoot of a supposedly abandoned laughter, and don't have to mark down the source of it to know that nothing has been abandoned. Not its owner, not its interior restrictions, nothing. In my younger days, I used to think that it was just the inhibited British ruling classes who became that person. They were born into captivity and they had no option from then on, I would tell myself, as I listened to their unconvincing courtesies and returned their good chap smiles. But as only half a Briton, I had exempted myself from their misfortune until that day in the Undertaker's pink-tiled lavatory when I saw that same shadow that falls across all of us had fallen across me. From that day on, I now believe I saw only the horizon. I'm starting so late, I thought, and from so far back. Life was to be a search or nothing, but it was the fear that it was nothing that drove me forward. That's how I see it now. And so, please, must you see it, in the fragmented recollections that belong to this surreal passage of my life, in the eyes of the man I had become, every encounter was an encounter with myself, every stranger's confession my own, and Hansen's the most accusing and therefore ultimately the most consoling. I buried my mother. The next day I said goodbye to Monica and Mabel, my wife. The next day I departed for Beirut, yet even that simple departure was attended by a disconcerting episode. To brief myself from my mission, I had been sharing a room with a rather clever man named Giles Latimer, who had made a corner for himself in what was known as Wild Middle East Department, studying the intricate and seemingly indecipherable web of fundamentalist groups operating out of Lebanon. The notion so beloved of the amateur terrorist industry that these bodies are all, well, are all part of a superplot. The notion so beloved of the amateur terrorist industry that these bodies are all part of a superplot is nonsense. If it were only so, for then there might be some way to get at them. As it is, they slip about, grouping and regrouping like drops of water on a wet wall, and are about as easy to pin down. But Giles, who was an Arabist and a distinguished bridge player, had come as near to achieving this impossible as anyone was likely to, and my job was to sit at his feet in order to prepare for myself my mission. Giles was tall, angular, and woolly. He was of my intake. His boyish manner was given extra youthfulness by the redness of his cheeks, though this was actually the consequence of clusters of tiny broken blood vessels. He was indefatigably, painfully gentlemanly, forever opening doors and leaping to his feet for women. In the spring weather, I twice saw him get drenched to the skin on account of his habit of lending his umbrella to whoever was proposing to venture out of doors without one. He was rich but frugal and a thoroughly good man with a thoroughly good wife who organized the service bridge drives and remembered the names of the junior staff and their families, which made it all the more bizarre when his files started disappearing. It was I, inadvertently, who first noticed the phenomenon. I was tracking a German girl called Britta on her odyssey through the terrorist training camps in the Schuf Mountains, and I requested a contingent file which contained sensitive intercept material about her. The material was American and limited by a subscription list, but when I had gone through the rigmarole of signing myself in, nobody could find it. Nominally, it was marked to Giles, but So it was almost everything because Giles was Giles and his name was on every list around. But he knew nothing of it. He remembered reading it. He could quote from it. He thought he had passed it on to me. It must have gone to the fifth floor, he said, or back to registry, or somewhere. So the file was posted missing, and the registry bloodhounds were informed, and everything ran along normally for a couple of days until the same thing happened again, though this time it was Giles' own secretary who started the hunt, when registry called in all three volumes on a misty group called the Brothers of the Prophet, supposedly based in Damour. Once again, Giles knew nothing. He had neither seen nor touched them. The registry bloodhounds showed him his signature on the receipt. He flatly disowned it. And when Giles denied something, you didn't feel like challenging him. As I say, he was a man of transparent rectitude. By now, the hunt was up in earnest, and inventories were being taken left and right. Registry was in its last days before computerization and could still find what it was looking for, or know for sure that it was lost. Today, somebody would shake his head and phone for an engineer. When Registry discovered that 32 files marked out to Giles were missing, what Registry discovered was that 32 files marked out to Giles were missing. 21 of them were standing top secret, 5 had higher gradings, and 6 were of the category retain, which meant, I'm afraid, that, pardon, that's very funny. 21 of these files were of standard top secret, 5 had higher ratings, and 6 were of a category marked retain, which meant, I am afraid, that nobody of strong pro-Israeli sentiments should be admitted as a signatory. Parse that how you will. It was a squalid limitation, and there were few of us who were not embarrassed by it. But this was the Middle East. My first intimation of the scale of this crisis came from personnel. It was a Friday morning. Personnel always liked the shelter of the weekend when he was about to wield his axe. "Has Giles been well lately, Ned?" he asked me with old boy intimacy. "Perfectly," I said. "He's a Christian, isn't he? Christian short of chap pious?" "I believe so." "Well, I mean, we all are, but is he a heavy sort of Christian, would you say, Ned? What's your opinion?" "We've never discussed it." "Are you?" "No." "Would you say, for example, he could be sympathetic to something like, say, the British Israelite sect, or one of those sort of things at all? Nothing against them, mind. Every man to his convictions." "Giles is very orthodox," I reply. "Very down to the middle, I am sure. He's some sort of lay dignitary at his parish church. I believe he gives the odd Lenten address, and that's about it." "That's what I've got down here," personnel complained, tapping his knuckles on a closed file. "That's the picture I've got of him." "Exactly, Ned. So what's up?" "Not always easy, my job, you know. Not always pleasant at all." "Well, why don't you ask him yourself?" "Oh, I know I must. Unless you would, of course, unless you don't mind. You could take him out to lunch. My expense, obviously. Feel his bones out. Tell me what you think." "No," I said. His old boy manner gave way to something a lot harder. "I thought you'd say that. I worry about you sometimes, Ned. You're putting yourself about with the women, and you're a touch stubborn for your health. It's that Dutch blood in you. Well, keep your mouth shut, and that's an order." In the end, it was Giles who took me out to lunch. Probably personnel had played this game in both ways, pitching some tale to Giles in reverse. Whether he had or had not, at 12:30, Giles sprang suddenly to his feet and said, "To hell with it, Ned, it's Friday. Come on, I'll give you a lunch. Haven't had a pissy lunch for years." Which in England means they're going to get drunk. But you knew that. Enough editorializing. So we went to the Travelers and sat at a table by a window and drank a bottle of wine very fast. We got a table by the window and drank a bottle of wine very fast, right on. And suddenly Giles began talking about a liaison trip he'd made recently to the FBI in New York. He'd kicked off quite normally. Then his voice seemed to get stuck on one note, and his eyes fixed on something only he could see. I put it down to the wine at first. Giles didn't look like a drinker, and didn't drink like one either. Yet there was great conviction in the way that he spoke, and, as he continued, a visionary intensity. Peculiar chaps, actually, the Americans, Ned. You want to watch out for them. One doesn't think they're after one at first. One's hotel, for instance. You can always read the clues in a hotel. Too much smiling when you sign in. Too much interest in your luggage. They're watching you. Damned great high-rise greenhouse. Swimming pool on the top floor. You can look down on the helicopters going up the river. Welcome, Mr. Lambert, and have a nice day, sir. I was using Lambert. I always do for America. The 14th floor they'd put me on. I'm a methodical guy. Always have been. Shoe trees and that kind of thing. Can't help it. My father was the same. Shoes here, shirts there, socks there, suits in a certain order. We never have lightweight suits, do we, the English? You think they're lightweight. You choose lightweight. Your tailor tells you they're lightweight. Lightest we've got, sir. We don't do any lighter. You'd think they'd have learned by now, but the amount of American business they do. But they haven't learned it. Cheers. He drank and I drank with him. I poured him some mineral water. He was sweating. Next day I come back to the hotel. Meetings all day long. Lots of trying to like each other. And I do. I mean, they're nice chaps, just, well, different. Different attitudes. Carry guns. Want results. There can't be any, though. Can there? We all know that. The more fanatics you kill, the more there are of them. I know that. They don't. My father was an arborist, too. Oh, he says, my father was an Arabist, too, you know. I said I didn't know. I said, tell me about him. I wanted to deflect him. I felt I would feel much better if he talked about his father instead of this hotel. So I walk in and they hand me the key. Hey, hang on, I say, this isn't floor 14. This is floor 21. Mistake. I smile naturally. Anyone can make a mistake. It's a woman this time, very strong-looking woman. It's not a mistake, Mr. Lambert. You're on the 21st floor. Your room is 2109. No, I say. It's 1409. Look here. I had this identity card that they give you somewhere, and I looked for it. Turned out my pocket. I turned out my pockets while she watched, but I couldn't find it. Look, I said. Believe me. I have that kind of memory. My room is 1409. She gets out the guest list, shows it to me. Lambert, 2109. I go up in the lift, unlock the room, and it's all there. Shoes there, shirts there, socks there, suits in the same order. Everything where I'd put it in the other room, down on the 14th floor. Know what they'd done? Again, I said I didn't. Photographed it. Polaroid. Why would they do that? They wanted to mic me. The other guy was mic'd. 1409 was clean. No good to them, so they moved me up. They thought I was an Arab spy. Why would they think that? Because of my father. He was a Lawrence man. They knew that. They decided. That's what they do. Photograph your room. I scarcely remember the rest of that lunch. I don't remember anything we ate or what else we drank or anything at all. I have a recollection of Giles extolling my wife at a great length as the perfect service wife, but perhaps that was my conscience. All I remember is that the two of us, side by side in Giles' room, back at head office, and personnel standing in front of Giles' steel cupboard with the door removed and the 32 files missing, crammed higgledy-piggledy into the shelves. All of the files that Giles had not been able to cope with while he was having what Smiley called in his... what Smiley called his, quote, force 12 nervous breakdown while standing in place. And the reason for it, as I learned later, Giles, too, had found his Monica. What had unhinged him, ostensibly, was his passion for a 20-year-old girl in his village. His love for her, his guilt and despair, had dictated that he could no longer function. He had continued going through the day's motions. Naturally, he was a soldier, but his mind wouldn't play anymore. It had acquired its own preoccupations, even if he would not own up to them. What else had unhinged him? I leave that to you, and to our in-house shrinks who seem to be daily gaining ground. Something to do, perhaps, with the gap between our dreams and our realities. something to do with the gap between what Giles longed for when he was young and what he now got that he was nearly of old age. And the hard truth was, Giles had frightened me. I felt he had gone ahead of me down the road that I myself was treading. I felt it as I drove to the airport. I felt it on the plane while I thought about my mother. And I downed several in-flight whiskeys in order to not feel it anymore. I was still feeling it as I set out my own meager wardrobe in room 607 at the Commodore Hotel, Beirut. And the telephone began ringing a few inches from my head. As I picked up the receiver, I had a wayward fancy that I was going to hear Ahmad at the front desk telling me that I had been allocated a new room on floor 21. I was wrong. Surreal episode number 2 had just announced itself. Shooting had started semi-automatic and on the move. Most likely a bunch of kids in a Japanese pickup hosing down the neighborhood with AK-47s. It was one of those seasons in Beirut where you could set your watch by the first excitements of the evening. But I never minded too much about the shooting. Shooting had a logic, if a haphazard one. It's directed at you or away from you. My personal phobia was car bombs, never knowing as you hurried along a pavement or dawdled in the sweating, crawling traffic whether a parked car was going to take out an entire block with one huge heave and leave you in such tiny shreds that there was nothing worth a body bag, let alone a burial. The thing you noticed about car bombs, I mean afterwards, was shoes. People blown clean out of them, but the shoes intact. So that even after the bits of body had been picked out and taken away, there was still an odd pair or two of wearable shoes among broken glass, and smashed false teeth, and shreds of someone's suit. A little machine gun fire, like now, or the odd handheld rocket, did not trouble me as much as it did some people. I lifted the receiver, and when I heard a woman's voice, I quickened, not only because of my domestic ambiguities, but because my errand was to trace a German woman, the same Britta who had been taking lessons in terror in the Shuf Mountains. But it was not Britta. It was not Monica and not Mabel. The voice was middle American and scared. And I was Peter. Remember Peter Carter from the great British newspaper? Even if its local correspondent had never heard of me. I was reminding myself of this as I listened to her. Peter, for Christ's sake, I need to be with you, she said in a single rush of breath. Peter, where have you been? Where the hell have you been? And I'm going to say, me, I've been not drinking enough water today. How about you? Hey, checking in.
1: Bang.
0: 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Oh, 2 for $5. 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Tastes like violets. Elderflower, jasmine, violet. All right. Of course, that jasmine tea, if you're paying close attention, enough editorializing. Never mind. Back to, this is John Le Carré's Secret Pilgrim. A rattle of heavy machine gun fire broke out, to be promptly silenced by a smack of a rocket-propelled grenade. The voice on the phone resumed in greater agitation. Jesus, Peter, why don't you call me? Okay, I said some bad things. I spoiled your copy. I'm sorry. I mean, Jesus, what are we? Children, you know I hate this stuff. A frenzy of rifle fire. Sometimes the kids just shot into the sky for effect. Her voice rose steeply. Talk to me, Peter. Tell me something funny, will you? Something funny must be happening somewhere in the world. Peter, will you answer me? You're not dead, are you? You're not just lying on the floor with your head blown off. Just nod for no. I don't want to die alone, Peter. I'm sociable. I love sociably. I die sociably. Peter, answer me, please. What room are you calling? I said into dead silence. that really dead silence that gathers between bursts of gunfire. Who is this? She demanded. This is Peter, but I don't think... This is Peter, but I don't think I'm your Peter. What room are you calling? This room. What number? Room 607. I'm afraid he must have checked out. I arrived in Beirut this afternoon. This is the room they gave me. A grenade exploded, answered by another. Outside in the street, perhaps three blocks away, somebody screamed seriously. The scream ended. Is he dead? She whispered. I didn't answer. Could have been a woman, she said. Could have been, I agreed. Who are you? You British? Oh, no, that's the lady saying. Who are you? You British? Yes. Peter is too, I thought, without knowing why. What do you do? For a living? Just talk to me. Keep talking. I'm a journalist, I said. Like Peter? I don't know what kind of journalist he is. He's tough. This danger school. Are you tough? Some things scare me, some don't. Mice? Mice scare me stiff. Are you, well, as good as... this lady's voice. I'm doing this lady voice. As good as the news, I suppose. I don't write much more. But that's the fella. Yeah, there's no indicator. Kind of tough for radio. Sorry, folks. And are you a good journalist? She says. And are you a good journalist? He says. As good as the news, I suppose. I don't write much anymore. I'm editorial these days. Married? Are you? Yes. To Peter? No, not Peter. How long have you known him? My husband? No, Peter, I said. I did not ask myself why I was more interested in her adultery than her marriage. You don't time things like that out for years. You don't time things like that out here, she said. A couple of years. You don't talk that way. Not in Beirut. You're married too, aren't you? You didn't want to tell me until I told you first. Yes, I am. So tell me about her. My wife? Sure. Do you love her? Is she tall? Great skin? Very British? Stiff upper lip? I told her some harmless things about Mabel and invented some others, hating myself. I mean, who on earth can believe in sex after 15 years of the same person? She said. I laughed but didn't answer. Are you faithful to her, Peter? Infallibly, I said after a delay. Okay, let's do work. Go back to work. What are you doing out here? Something special? Tell me what you're doing. The spy in me dodged the question. I think it's time you told me what you do, I said. Are you a journalist too? A stream of tracer rounds tore into the sky. The firing followed. Her voice turned weary, as if the fear had worn her out. I fell copy, sure. Who for? A lousy wire service. What else? 50 cents a line? Till some big prick steals it and makes $2,000 in an afternoon. What's new? What is your name? I asked. I don't know. Maybe Annie. Call me Annie. Listen, you're real nice, you know that? What do you do if a Doberman humps your leg? Do you bark? You fake an orgasm. I'm scared, Peter. Maybe I didn't make that clear. I need a drink. Where are you? Right here. Where's here? In the hotel, for Christ's sake. The Commodore, standing in the lobby, smelling Ahmed's garlic and getting eyeballed by the Greek. Who's the Greek? Stavros. He pushes hard drugs and swears up and down they're soft. He's serious, please. I listened and for the first time made out the babble of voices in the background. The shooting was over. Peter? Yes? Peter, put that light out. She must have known there was only one light working in the room, a rickety bedside light with a tilted parchment shade. It lay on a locker between two divans. I turned it off. There were stars again. Unlock your door and leave it ajar, 1 inch. Got any booze? A bottle of scotch, I said. Vodka? No. Ice? No. I'll bring some. Peter? Yes. You're a good man. Anyone ever told you that? Not for a long time. Watch this space, she said, and rang off. That's how the British say hang up the phone. They call it ringing off. I don't get it. Okay, enough editorializing. She says, watch this space. And then she hangs up. She never came to me. You may imagine it any way you like, as I did, always, while I sat on the divan, watching the door in the darkness, and watching my life go by while I waited to hear her tread in the corridor. After an hour, I went downstairs. I sat in the bar and listened to every woman American voice that I could find. None fitted. I looked for someone who might call herself Annie and proposition a man she had only talked to on the telephone. I bribed Ahmed to tell me who would use the phone, the house phone from this lobby at 9 o'clock that night. But his memory, for whatever reason, did not stretch to an emotional American woman. I went so far as to establish the identity of the previous occupant of my room and whether his first name had been Peter, but Ahmed had become mysteriously vague and said that he had been in Tripoli, visiting his old mother, and the hotel kept no lists. Did the real Peter return in the nick of time and sweep her off? Did Stavros the Greek? Was she a sex worker? Gonna update the language here.

issue, which the Secret Intelligence Service called personal security, and how that compared with my growing hunger for connection. I thought of Monica and my hollow protestations of love, which so failed to move the gods that they were addressed to. I thought of Giles Latimer and his hopeless passion, and somehow the woman who called herself Annie seemed to belong to the same line of anguished messengers, all speaking from inside of myself. After the faceless girl came the faceless boy. That happened the next evening. Exhausted, I had settled myself in the hotel lobby, and I was drinking my scotch alone. I'd been visiting camps around Sidon, and my hand was still shaking from just another day in southern Lebanon. Now it was the magic hour of dusk when Beirut's human-animal kingdom agreed to put aside its feuds and assemble at the common watering hole. I've seen the same thing happen in the jungle. Perhaps you have too. At a single command, elephants, warthogs, gazelles, lions, and giraffes tiptoe from protective darkness of the trees, and mostly in silence arrange themselves on the muddy flats. You could observe the Commodore lobby at the same hour when the journalists came back from their day's excursions. At the electric glass doors, always a little too slow on their feet. Sighed and grunted from their exertions, so the dark of the early Beirut night disgorged its motley. A Swedish television unit, fronted by a gray-faced blonde in designer denims. A photographer and a photographer and correspondent from an American weekly. The wiremen, always in pairs, an elderly and utterly mysterious East German with his Japanese mistress, all had the same self-consciously undramatic way of entering and pausing and settling down the day's burden. Not that their day was over. For the real journalists, there were films to be dispatched, stories to be written and telexed and telephoned. Someone was missing and must be accounted for. So-and-so had taken a bad bullet, and did his wife know? Nevertheless, with the closing of the glass doors behind them, their day was won back from the enemy. The backpack. The hack pack was batting down the hatches for the night. You see, journalists can be hacks. Oh, man. As I watched, I waited to meet a man who knew a man who knew another man who just might know the woman I had been sent to find. My day till then had yielded nothing except another tour of the wretched of the earth. Elsewhere in the lobby, other species were gathering, less glamorous, but frequently more interesting to the observer. Carpetbaggers and arms dealers and drug dealers and dark-suited minor diplomats, peddlers in their influence and information, switching at their worry beads as their restless eyes darted from face to face about the room. And the spies, everyone's spies, trading openly, because in Beirut, their trade was everyone's. There was not a man or woman in the place who had not got his source of inside information, if it was only Ahmed behind the counter, who, for a few dollars and a smile, would tell you the secrets of the universe. But the figure who caught my eye was exotic even by the standards of the Commodore's menagerie. I did not see him enter. He must have come in behind a group. I saw him inside the lobby, framed against the darkness of the glass doors, dressed in a striped football shirt and a clean white nurse's scarf tied lightly round his head. If he had not been slender and flat-chested, I would not have been certain at first sight whether he was a woman pretending to be a man or a man pretending to be a woman. The security man noticed him, too, so Ahmad had the concierge behind his formidable counter. Ahmad's two Kalashnikovs were propped up against the wall behind him, just below the pigeonholes where the room keys hung, and I saw Ahmad ease a half step backward so that he had one within reach. A small hand grenade in that lobby at that hour could have wiped out half of the better news rackets in the city. But the apparition kept moving forward, either unaware or unheeding of the curiosity that he was arousing. He was tall and young and agile but rigid. He was like a person without will.

forward by his controller's voice. I saw him better now. He had dark glasses, black stubble, and a mustache. That was why his face had seemed so black, and the white nurse's scarf over his head. But it was the automaton's stiffness of his walk that sent my skin tingling and made me wonder what kind of believer that we might have on our hands. He had reached the center of the lobby. A few people made way for him. Some people looked at him and looked away. Others turned their backs in abstention, as if they knew and did not like him. Suddenly, under the brightness of the center light, he seemed to be ascending. With his shrouded head forward and his arms barely moving, he was mounting his own scaffold on orders from above. I saw now that he was American. I saw it in the dipping knees and hanging wrists and slightly girlish hips. He was an all-American boy. His dark glasses were not dark enough, apparently, for a cloth eye shade dangled from one long hand. It was of the kind that gamblers are supposed to wear and night editors in 40s films, 1940s movies. He was 6 feet tall at least. He wore sneakers, a vestal white shirt like his headscarf, and he was soundless. An Arab freak, I wondered, a crazed Zionist? There had been a few of those. Was he stoned? A high school war tourist on the hippie trail? Searching for kicks in the city of the damned? Changing direction, he began talking to the receptionist, but at an angle, facing the lobby, already searching for the person he was inquiring for. Pardon. Take another drink of water, everybody. Huh? Or perhaps sweet kombucha. Bang. You're listening to WGDR Plainfield, WGDH Hardwick. This is Jay, and my show is on Shelved. And I'm reading from John le Carré and his Secret Pilgrim book, which is a collection of sort of short stories that have a central narrative, but it's like a short story collection. It's just like that. Already searching for the person he was inquiring for. Which was when I saw the red spots scattered over his cheeks and forehead like hives or chicken pox, but more vivid. The bedbugs had eaten him in some stinking hostel, I decided. He had stuck his head through the windscreen of a clapped-out car. He started walking toward me, stiffly again, without expression. Purposefully, a man used to being looked at, angrily the eyeshade dangling from his hand. Glowering at me blindly through his black glasses as I sat drinking, a woman had taken his arm. She wore a skirt and could have been the nurse who had given him the headscarf. They stood before me. Me and no one else. "Sir, this is Saul, sir," she said. Or Mort, or Sid, or whatever. "He's asking whether you're the journalist, sir." I said I was the journalist. "From London, sir? Are you visiting? Are you the editor, sir? Are you influential, sir?" "Influential, I doubt it," I said with a deprecating smile. "I was on the managerial side, here on a brief swing." "And going back to London, sir, soon?" "In Beirut, you learn not to talk in advance about your movements." "Pretty soon," I conceded, though the truth was that I was planning to return south again next day. "Can Saul speak to you a moment, sir? Just speak?" "Saul needs very much to speak with a person who has influence with the major Western newspapers. The journalists here, he feels, they've seen it all. They're jaded. Saul needs a voice from outside." I made space and she sat beside me while Saul very slowly lowered himself into a chair, this covered, silent, very clean man in his long football sleeves and headscarf. Seated finally, he laid his wrists over his knees, holding the eyeshade in both hands. Then he gave a long sigh and began to murmur to me. "There's this thing I've written, sir. I'd like, please, to have printed it in your newspaper." His voice, though soft, was educated and polite, but it was lifeless, and like his movements, economical, as if each word hurt him to produce. Inside the lenses of his very dark glasses, I saw that his left eye was smaller than his right. Narrower, not just swollen, not closed by a punch, just altogether smaller than its partner, taken from a different face.
And the spots were not bites and not hives, not cuts. They were craters, like pockmarks of a small arms fire on a Beirut wall, stamped with heat and speed. Like craters also, the skin around them had risen but not closed. His story followed without my asking for it. He was a relief volunteer, sir, a third-year medical student from Omaha. He believed in peace, sir, and he had been in this bombing, sir, down by the Corniche, in this restaurant that had been one of the worst-hit places. Just wiped out. You should go there, sir, and take a look. A place called Akbar's, sir, where a lot of Americans went. There's this car bomb, and car bombs are the worst. You can't get worse than car bombs for surprise. I said I knew that. Almost everyone in the restaurant had died except himself, sir. The people nearest the wall just blew apart, he continued, unaware that he had painted my own worst nightmare for me. And now he had this thing he had written. He said he felt he had to say it, sir, a sort of mild statement about peace, which he needed to print in my newspaper. Maybe it would do some good. He was thinking of like this weekend or maybe Monday. He'd like to donate the fee to charity. He guessed it could be like a couple of $100, maybe more. In the Beirut hospitals, that still bought people a piece of hope. We need a pause, sir, he explained in his dead voice as the woman finished a wad of typescript from the pocket. As the woman fished a wad of typescript from his pocket for him. Pardon. A pause for moderation. Just a break between wars to find the middle way. Only in the Commodore Hotel in Beirut could it have been seen as natural that a bomb-shocked peace seeker should be pleading a hopeless cause to a journalist who was not one. Nevertheless, I promised to do what I could. When I had done my business with the man I was waiting for, who knew nothing, of course, had heard nothing, but perhaps, sir, if I spoke to Colonel Asme I settled in my room, and with a glass at my elbow, I began to read his offering, determined that if it had any reasonable chance of publication, I would twist the arm of one of our numberless Fleet Street friendlies when I returned to London, and would see it done. His was a tragic piece, and quickly it became unreadable, a rambling, emotional appeal to Jews, Christians, and Muslims alike to remember their own mothers and children and live together in love. It urged the middle ground of compromise, gave inaccurate examples from history. It proposed a new religion. Quote, like Joan of Arc would have given us, only the English wouldn't let her, so they burned her alive, disregarding her screams and the will of the ordinary people. Close quote. This great new movement, he said, would, quote, bind the Semitic races in a spiritual brotherhood of love and tolerance. Close quote. Then it's lost its way completely, and resorted to capital letters, underlining, and rows of exclamation marks. So by the time that I reached the end, it had ceased to be what it all set out to be, and was talking about this whole family, kids and grandparents, that was setting up beside the wall nearest the epicenter. I know they had all been blown to pieces, not once, but over and over again, each time Saul allowed himself to look into his anguished memory. Suddenly, I was writing the piece for him. To her, to Annie, first in my mind, then in the margins of his pages, then on a fresh sheet of A4 paper from my briefcase, which was quickly covered, so I took another. I was sweating. The sweat was pouring off me like rain. It was that kind of Beirut night. Quiet till now, but with a damp, itchy heat rolling off the mountains and an evil gray smog like gun smoke draping itself across the sea. I was writing and wondering if she would ring again. I was writing as the bombed boy to a girl that I did not know. I was writing, as I saw to my dismay when I awoke next morning, pretentious junk. I was proclaiming maverick affections, mouthing great sentiments, pontificating about the unbreakable cycle of human evil, about man's endless search for reasons to do the wrong thing. A pause, the boy had said. A pause for moderation, a break between wars. I put him to right on that. I put Annie right on it, too. I told them that the only pauses in history of human conflict had been pauses not for moderation, but for excess. Pauses for the world to redivide itself, for the thugs and the victims to find each other, for greed and deprival to regroup.
I wrote like an adolescent bleeding heart, and when the morning came and I saw the pages of my handwriting strewn over the floor around the empty whiskey bottle, I could not believe this was the work of anyone that I knew. So I did the only thing that I could think of. I put them in the hand basin and I cremated them, then broke up the ash and scattered it in the lavatory and flushed it into the body-blocked sewers of Beirut. And when I had done that, I took myself for a punishing pelt along the waterfront, running as hard as I could go from whatever was coming after me. I was running towards Hansen, away from myself, but I had one more stop to make along the way. My German girl, Britta, turned out to be in Israel, in the middle of the Negev desert, in a compound of stark gray huts near a village called Revivim. An Israeli settlement called Revivim. The huts had a plowed strip between them and a double perimeter of barbed wire fencing with a manned watchtower at each corner. If there were other European prisoners in the compound apart from her, I was not introduced to them. Her only companions that I saw were young Arab girls, mainly from poor villages in the West Bank or Gaza, who had been talked or bullied by their comrades into committing acts of savagery against the hated Zionist occupiers, most often planting bombs in marketplaces or tossing them into civilian buses. I arrived there by jeep from Beersheba, driven by a hearty young colonel of intelligence whose father, while still a boy, had been trained as a night raider by the eccentric General Wingate during the British Mandate. The colonel's father remembered Wingate squatting naked in his tent by candlelight, drawing up the battle plan in the sand. Every Israeli soldier seems to talk about his father, and a few good talk about the British. After the mandate, they think they know us for what we probably still are. Anti-Semitic, ignorant, and imperialist, with just enough exceptions to redeem us. Dimona, where the Israelis stored their nuclear arsenal, was up the road. My sense of unreality had not left me. To the contrary, it had intensified. It was as if I had lost the distance from the human condition that is essential to our trade. My feelings and the feelings of others seemed to count more with me than my observations. It is quite easy in Lebanon, if you drop your guard, to develop an unreasoning hatred of Israel. But I had succumbed to a serious dose of the disease. Trudging through the mud and the stench of the shattered camps, crouching in the sandbagged hovels, I convinced myself that the Israeli thirst for vengeance would not be stilled until the accusing eyes of the last Palestinian child had been closed for good. Perhaps my young colonel got a hint of this, for though I had flown in from Cyprus, it was still only a few hours since I had left Beirut, and something of what I felt may still have been legible in my face. "You get to see Arafat?" he asked with a moody smile as we drove along the straight road. "No, I didn't." "Why not? He's a nice guy." I let that go. "Why do you want to see Britta?" So I told him. There's no point in not doing so. I'd taken all of London's powers of persuasion to get me to the interview with her at all, and my hosts were certainly not going to let me speak to her alone. I said, "We think she may be willing to talk to us about an old boyfriend." "Why would she do that?" "He jilted her. She was angry with him." "And who's the boyfriend?" As if he didn't know. "And you know what? I think that's it for my voice today. Oh. But I've had fun, and I hope that you have as well. I've been reading from John le Carré and his book, The Secret Pilgrim. pardon. And maybe I'll go in on another chapter, or perhaps farther down. Who is this mysterious Hansen? Who is this mysterious Hansen, one wonders. Perhaps next week I will skip ahead. I think that Hansen is primarily in Chapter 8. Of course, he's taken a long way to get there, to Cambodia, from Lebanon, by way of Palestine.
All right. Hope that was as fun for you as it is for me. I'm going to play some music now, folks. This is Jay. My show's called Unshelved because I like to read. And now here's some fun music for you that is not reading. All right. I'll be back in a little bit. Oh, not that song. Hold on. Why is it playing that song? Huh. Okay. Rock and roll, baby.

0: thanks for nothing, thanks for everything. My only wish, one redemption, was your attention, your sweet attention.
1: 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If you liked what I read earlier in the show, let me know. I'm sure you will. If you didn't like it, let me know. I am also sure that you will. And I hope that it was all very much lots of fun, good music, blah, blah, blah. See you next week. Have a good start to the summer. Love ya. Bye.

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3: Well, hello, everybody. It's David Rogers bringing you the Magic Music Mix. We play the best music from the 50s to the 80s. And a good example, Barry White and the Love Unlimited Orchestra.

man. Percy Sledge just testifying. When a man loves a woman, there ain't nothing else in the whole wide world. Number one for 2 weeks in 1966. That was on the pop chart. On the R&B chart, it was number one for 4 weeks. Even better. Gary Puckett and the Union Gap did Young Girl in 1968, took it to number two. Otis Redding, his last record, Sitting on the Dock of the Bay, that was recorded 18 days before his death in 1967. I hate to hear that, but it happens. Went to number one for 4 weeks in 1968 and was number one for 7 weeks on the R&B chart. The McCoys did Hang On Sloopy. You remember that song, I know, from 1965. If you were around then, some of you listening probably weren't even born then. Oh, my goodness, makes me feel old. Smokey Robinson and the Miracles. I second that emotion. Great song for them, number four in 1967. And the Supremes, You Can't Hurry Love, number one in 1966. And that was on the pop chart, and it was number one for 2 weeks on the R&B chart. Martha Reeves and the Vandellas, Dancing in the Street. Mick and the boys did it again, I think, in 1970, around there, somewhere like that. Great song for Martha Reeves and the Vandellas. Went to number two in 1964, and we started off the top of the show with Barry White and the Love Unlimited Orchestra, Love's Theme. And, of course, it was number one in 1973. It's David Rogers bringing you the Magic Music Mix, and we love playing this music for you. And we've been kind of in a 60s rut here. I won't say a rut. We've just been playing some vintage music. Of course, that's pretty much what we do every week. But if you ever want to hear something different, or if you have a request, David Rogers Music Mix, all one word, at gmail.com. Love to hear from you. Want to play your request? I've got a big vault of music, and I'd love to play you something that you really want to hear, or something maybe you hadn't heard in a while. That's what we try to do. Well, let's keep music going, and we'll come up to 73 with Chicago.

What a beautiful, beautiful, beautiful song by Gloria Estefan. Words get in the way, and boy, isn't that the truth of the matter. Number five in 1986. And before that, we played Miami Sound Machine, featuring Gloria Estefan, obviously, Conga. Or as one of my friends back in the day used to say, Conga. Number 10 in 1985 started off a fabulous career for Miami Sound Machine and Gloria Estefan, too. Orleans did Still the One in 76. The Doobies were around, did Listen to the Music, got them on a roll in 1972. Can't believe that song's that old. Golly, I was just a kid. Chicago, Just You and Me. Pete Cetera, of course, singing the lead vocals there in 1973. Well, it's David Rogers, and we're having a good time entertaining you. Hope you're enjoying the music. I'm going to take a split second here to say, I want to say thank you to some stations that are rebroadcasting this show on their stations. They do that every week and kind of promotes the Dave Rogers Magic Music Mix out there. Stations like KEUL-FM, Glacier City Radio, in Glacier, Alaska, of all places, WPVM, Asheville, North Carolina, my home station, and Radio Asheville, KROV, in Oroville, California. They're the Oroville Radio Project, and what a project they are. 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They pick up the show and play it, and we really thank them very much for it. And I would ask, as always, that you support those stations. Give them a phone call. Send them some money if you feel so inclined. David Rogers here. We're going to play some Rolling Stones.

course, that's the Beatles from 1969. It's number one for 5 weeks. And before that, we played a little ditty by the Rolling Stones, 19th Nervous Breakdown. One of my favorite songs of theirs, especially Bill Wyman's little bass run that he does at the very end. Number one for a couple weeks in 66. Well, it's David Rogers, and we're at the end of our first hour, and we're going to keep music coming. You'll have to stick around and see what we're going to play. I will tell you, typical Dave Rogers, I play some rock music starting off the second hour, and this is no exception. We're going to get into The Who, Elton John, Mountain, ZZ Top, Rick Derringer, and 38 Special. So if you want to put your rock and roll shoes on, come join us in about 2 minutes. In the meantime, why don't we play a little foreplay here?

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1: 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And what better way to start it than with The Who?

and off they go into the distance. Boy, I tell you what, that's probably one of the best guitar solo you'll ever hear in rock music. And it's Jeff Carlisi and 38 Special, Hold On Loosely from 1981. What a terrific song. And, you know, we about burned up a half hour here playing hard rock stuff, some really straight-ahead muscle music. If you're a guitar lover, boy, you're in love with this first bit of music. Rick Derringer, Rock and Roll Hoochie Coochie from 1974. Not to be outdone, ZZ Top, Tush from 1975. And good Lord, Leslie West and Felix Pappalardi and all the guys in Mountain did Mississippi Queen in 1970. And then Elton John did a little song that Bernie helped him with, Saturday Night's All Right for Fighting, in 1973. And, of course, we started off the top of the hour with The Who. Who Are You? From 1978. Dave Rogers, playing the Magic Music Mix, having a great time. And, again, I've told you before, but I'll remind you, if you ever want to get in touch with me or drop me a line or put in a request, David Rogers Music Mix, all one word, at gmail.com. We'd love to hear from you. Well, we're going to step off the rock and roll hard rock box for a little bit here, and we're going to go back to the 60s. Here's some Four Seasons.

Dolly Parton. And Kenny Rogers did that song back in 19... What was the year here? I don't even have it on here. Isn't that something? I do have it on here. 1983. Number one for a couple weeks in the United States, and number one for 2 weeks on the country chart as well. Dr. Hook, When You're in Love with a Beautiful Woman, 1979. Kind of a crossover song. George Snyder did Made in America in 2025. That's from his most recent album, If I Ask You to Dance. Don Gibson, Oh Lonesome Me, from 1958. Not bad for a top 40 song, but it went to number one for 8 weeks on the country chart. And Ray Charles, boy, now that was a real exception there. You don't think he's ever going to play anything on the country chart, but I Can't Stop Loving You just was across every chart, pop, rock, R&B, you name it. Pop music, number one for 5 weeks in 62. Number three in the country on the country chart that same year, and number one for 10 weeks on the R&B chart. Not bad, not bad. Ray Charles. Marty Robbins did El Paso, same thing. Number one for a couple weeks in 1959 on the pop chart. Number one for 7 weeks on the country chart. And then we started off this little extended 60s and 70s set with a double shot of Four Seasons. Big Girls Don't Cry. Number one for 5 weeks in 62. And, of course, one of their follow-ups. Number one for 2 weeks in 1964. It was called Ragdoll. Well, it's Dave Rogers. Having a good time. We're about to run out of time here, but I want to give a quick shout out to some stations that are rebroadcasting this show, and we like to do this every week. WIEC-FM, Eau Claire, Wisconsin. That's 102.7 FM. KXCJ FM. They're in Cave Junction, Oregon. 105.7. WOOL-FM in Bellows Fall, Vermont. That's Black Sheep Radio. Those stations and others play this show each week on their stations, and we really appreciate it. They're part of the Audioport Network. That's where they pick up the music. Let's keep going with some music before we run out of time. How about Jay Giles?

Yeah, we had to wait till he finished doing a little whistling there at the very end. Jay Giles Band did that in 1981. Centerfold, it was number one for 6 weeks. Not bad, not bad for a rock and roll band. Well, it's David Rogers. We've had a great time entertaining you today, and I hope that you'll be back with us next week. And please stick around for the next show coming up on this community radio station, as we always say. Support them if you can. Let's finish up the hour here with a little bit of Spira Gyra, something I really enjoy. It's from 1979. It's called Morning Dance. See you next week, folks.

0: Did you know that 200 frog species have completely disappeared in the last 30 years? I'm Dr. Kerry Krieger, founder of Save the Frogs nonprofit organization. 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
3: Today on Law and Disorder, we preview the forthcoming book, Guilty of Genocide. It examines, through testimony, art, and legal analysis, populations subjected to mass extermination, historically and in present day. Our guest, author and activist Matt Meyer, is one of the book's co-editors. He'll also discuss the Spirit of Mandela International Tribunal of 2021. In the early years of Law and Disorder, privacy activist Bill Brown sounded the alarm to our listeners about the mass installation of high-definition surveillance cameras across New York City. We'll revisit those interviews in the context of how rapidly surveillance technology has advanced. Stay with us. I'm Heidi Boghossian, New York City attorney and activist. Activists in the United States have argued for decades that racial violence, political repression, and systemic inequality are not just domestic issues. They're violations of international human rights law. A new collection, Guilty of Genocide, revisits that argument through the lens of a 2021 international tribunal. The book gathers testimony, legal analysis, poetry, artwork, and organizing documents from a landmark tribunal convened by the Spirit of Mandela Coalition. After hearing testimony on policing, incarceration, political prisoners, environmental racism, and colonialism, an international panel of jurists delivered a sweeping verdict. It found the United States guilty of multiple human rights abuses. Matt Meyer joins us today to discuss Guilty of Genocide. Matt is an internationally recognized peace educator, author, and activist. He was nominated for the 2026 Nobel Peace Prize, along with the International Peace Research Association, in recognition of his lifelong commitment to nonviolence and global peace education. Author of more than a dozen books, including Guns and Gandhi in Africa, Matt has played a major role in building international peace studies and justice networks across Africa, Latin America, Asia, Europe, and North America. Matt Meyer, welcome back to Law and Disorder.
4: Thank you. Great to be here. Thanks for having me.
3: What is the Spirit of Mandela Coalition?
4: Well, Spirit of Mandela has two origins in a way. First, because many of us worked with and came from movements of political prisoners. While in prison, Black Panther Jahlil Muntakrim, who was a political prisoner, came up with this name and this idea that the basic Mandela rules of treatment of prisoners, which were international rules set forth after his release, should be more widely understood within the U.S., and that an international grouping of jurists who had visited some of the U.S. political prisoners should do another round of that. So the name and origins come from Jahlil Muntakrim. But the real birth of Spirit of Mandela in its current phase happened when a few of us, Black Panther Sekou Odinga, Jihad Abdul-Mumit, Puerto Rican independence activist Oscar Lopez Rivera, and myself, we're all at the United Nations in 2018. And at that point, it was a spectacular day. It was the day of the Puerto Rican Decolonization Committee. UN holds decolonization hearings throughout the year, and one day usually devoted to Puerto Rico here in New York at the UN headquarters. And it was the first time since Oscar Lopez Rivera, a long-term political prisoner and Puerto Rican hero and patriot, was finally released from prison. Many of us had used the decolonization hearings to advocate for Oscar's relief for years. And in fact, the year earlier, an unprecedented thing had taken place. Members of every faction, from right to left and everyone in the middle, had basically come together at the decolonization committee and on the island itself to say, we agree on absolutely nothing except one thing. It's time for Oscar to come home. And so when President Barack Obama, in the last week he was in office, granted clemency to Oscar, it was a great celebration and a great victory. And the next decolonization hearings in New York at the United Nations had Oscar as the first speaker. Usually the governor of Puerto Rico is the first speaker at these hearings, but this year they ceded it to Oscar. So it was amazing, and a few of us, say Kuji, Had, and myself, got to go inside and hear him. And in that time together, along with some other comrades and friends, we looked at some of the history at that limited but significant victory. And we looked at the use of tribunals and people's movements to do these tribunals and their effectiveness sometimes in bringing national, international, great political but also moral and legal questions to the fore. And so in keeping with some of the traditions, especially some of the traditions that had been used in the Puerto Rican movement of doing international tribunals to spotlight different key issues, we came up with the vision of doing a Spirit of Mandela tribunal, what became the 2021 International Tribunal on U.S. Human Rights Abuses Against Black, Brown, and Indigenous Peoples. And we began to work on the creation of a set of jurists, a set of charges, and a framework for what became the Spirit of Mandela Tribunal, which was really our foundational, our founding action.
3: Now, Matt, the tribunal consciously echoed the historic We Charge Genocide petition from 1951. Can you talk about that briefly and explain why it was important to place the current movements within that longer history?
4: So for those who don't know, in 1951, a really extraordinary group of mainly African-American activists, W.E. Du Bois was one of those people, but was really not allowed to be part in person. But Paul Robeson and then an activist, William Patterson, were the lead people in bringing a petition, We Charge Genocide, to the United Nations, saying the situation of African-Americans, Africans in America, were horrible. They were at a level of genocide. And in 51, that word had very particular connotations and meanings just after World War II. And that petition made a certain big splash within the left, but didn't really make much of a reverberation within the United Nations or international structures. And coming upon the 70th anniversary of that petition, we thought the timing of it was not simply coincidental that we're standing on the shoulders of some of those black activists, those leading black activists, in looking at and using that word genocide. We're also very aware that Minister Malcolm X and many of the Panthers, you know, saw him and see him as fundamental leadership, had towards the end of his life in the Organization of Afro-American Unity said that the case of U.S. human rights, he said this is not about civil rights, but the case of U.S. human rights abuses could not be legislated and could not be judged within a U.S. Framework, that it had to be looked at in an international framework. So then taking it from there to, as I say, the international tribunals, we were particularly also conscious of the Bertrand Russell tribunals during the Vietnam era, of looking at, you know, U.S. and other actions of individual nation states in an international framework, international legal, human rights, moral, political framework, that was one way to go as we stood on the shoulders of some of our previous generations of activists and movement leaders.
3: Now, Matt, let's talk about the new book, Guilty of Genocide, for which you're one of the editors. Many Americans think of human rights violations as something that happens abroad. How does this book challenge that assumption?
4: So the key is to have a common yardstick, to look at human rights not as something over there or just here, but to understand that if we're going to look at a 21st century with some international codes of human rights, some standards, some guidelines, you know, that was discussed on the global level with the Universal Declaration of Human Rights, but never implemented in any serious way within the U.S., and maybe now, in the current administration, 2026, it looks like all of the norms of international law and international proceedings just go right out the window. And we're looking at bringing things in another direction, at saying we have to look at the world with a common yardstick. And we may even in some ways have to revise and redefine terms. Like genocide is a term that, as you know, Heidi, because actually you have an essay in the book co-written about the way the coiner of that term, Lemke, looked at genocide and how it's been in some ways misused by international groupings, and how going back to Lemke's original definition is key. We have other legal scholars like Marie Fanon Mendes-France, Franz Fanon's daughter, the head of the Fanon Foundation, and herself a distinguished legal and political scholar and activist. And, you know, one of the things Marie Fanon writes about in the foreword is looking at what is sometimes seen as slow genocide, the opposite of what we're seeing in Gaza, but no less painful and poignant, where you're looking at hundreds of years, and in some cases the U.S. is celebrating 250 years since the Declaration of Independence, was 250 years in some cases of resisting genocide against indigenous peoples, Native American populations, and others. And so genocide is not just the immediate, fast, and shocking act of what's happening in Gaza now, or what happened to so many people, Jews and others, during World War II, but looking at a definition of genocide that goes more deeply at what it means to try to eliminate a people, whether it's very quickly or through slow, long-range, ongoing warfare.
3: Matt, going back to the tribunal, and as reflected in the book, a guilty verdict was issued against the United States. What were some of the most significant findings or testimonies presented?
4: Well, putting forward the case of U.S. human rights abuses and focused on Black, Brown, and Indigenous populations, the prosecution, and of course this is people who were people's defenders for years, so they didn't like being called the prosecution, but because it's the U.S. on trial, those who were fighting the case for the people put together five basic areas of an indictment. One was on the question of political imprisonment and political prisoners, one on mass incarceration, a third on police violence and police killings, a fourth on environmental racism, and a fifth on health inequities. So those are the five broad areas of indictment and examination of the tribunal. And so for days during the tribunal itself, there was testimony from all around the U.S. of different acts of human rights abuses where basic human rights were denied. In fact, it's the best of that testimony. Those transcripts, edited and excerpted, are what make up the book. The book is basically the full summaries of the tribunal, including the indictment, the verdict, some of the best of the testimonies, but also a series of essays in reflection of the tribunal, its relevance today, and this whole question of reframing genocide. So that's the book. But, you know, when we look at some of the things that are in that testimony, It's already now some years old, but just as poignant and shocking. You know, people who are in ICE detention centers, people who served decades and decades in prison, whose family members were killed at the hands of police for doing nothing more than maybe being in the wrong place at the wrong time. So hearing this outpouring of days of testimony on those five basic counts is what the tribunal was and is what the book is in summary.
3: Let me play devil's advocate for a minute. How do people's tribunals function when they have no formal state power? what impact can they realistically have?
4: Well, to answer that, we really have to go back to the Russell tribunals of the late 60s. You know, Bertrand Russell was a great philosopher, well known. The tribunal judges, there were nine of them from around the world, may not have had any big name on that size. But, you know, it's not just Spirit of Mandela in the coalition. Nelson and Winnie Mandela's daughter was one of those who gave an introduction to the tribunal. And many leading human rights activists and legal activists and scholars were part of the process. So when the Russell tribunals similarly were looking at the Vietnam War, the U.S. war in Southeast Asia, and its many atrocities, human rights abuses, irregularities, and just plain extreme militarization of the region, when they convened, it was to bring about an international change of consciousness around the war. It wasn't because they thought some legal verdict out of the tribunal was going to get all the actions to stop. But those tribunals, in fact, did play a role. Almost every movement leader, activist, and historian agrees. They played a significant role in shifting consciousness globally to understanding the problems of that war. And similarly, the Spirit of Mandela Tribunal, the 2021 International Tribunal, hopes to frame and reframe some of the human rights abuse issues within the U.S. in this international arena. So there's a consciousness not just within Black, Brown, Indigenous, and ally white and other communities within the U.S., but internationally, influencing an international consciousness, developing an international movement that understands that human rights abuses within the U.S., racism and human rights and genocidal policies against Black, Brown, and Indigenous peoples is not just a, quote, domestic problem. That, in fact, in a more and more interconnected world, we have to understand that racism, the imperialism, the colonialism that U.S. offers and exports the world over is also practiced at home. And there's a connective tissue between those things and building a global movement against human rights abuses, against genocide, in favor of liberation and human rights for all is one of the goals of tribunals like this one. It's about consciousness raising, not about an immediate state-by-state action.
3: Matt, guilty of genocide includes poetry and visual art in addition to legal analysis and testimonies. Why was it important to present the material in that broader cultural and emotional context?
4: Well, Heidi, I think it's just because of what I said. One does not shift consciousness just through reasoning. Some of us, you know, involved with education or the law would like to think so. But I think history has shown that beautiful artwork and expressive poetry and music and other forms of expression help do the job sometimes as much as or more than our well-reasoned arguments can do. So we thought it important both at the tribunal itself and in the book to make it beautiful. In fact, one of the things I'm proudest about, I'm the author or editor of many books. I think this is the first book that's going to actually be full color. So we have a lot of that art and graphics in full color in a book that's going to be beautiful to look at, as well as hopefully very interesting to read.
3: Now, Matt, as you mentioned, several book contributors have histories as political prisoners or longtime organizers. Talk a bit more about how their experiences shape the direction and tone of the tribunal.
4: Well, yeah, in many ways, the Spirit of Mandela Coalition and the tribunal itself was led by and is led by Black Panthers and many of them former political prisoners. You know, I mentioned Oscar Lopez Rivera. There's a key grouping of Puerto Rican activists and Chicano folks working on immigration rights, etc., and also leading members of the American Indian movement and Native American communities. In fact, Jihad Abdul-Mumit, myself, and a few others were amongst a small group of people that were able to visit Leonard Peltier in his home some months after he was finally released after decades in prison. But the idea that some of these folks who were imprisoned politically, which is to say their activities were not always of a criminal nature, but they were criminalized by a state that did not want leadership in key communities, especially militant leadership. So, well, in the case of Mumia, that listeners of Law and Disorder know very well, we're looking at someone who was essentially framed because he was becoming too loud, too leading a voice as a journalist in Philadelphia. So political prisoners and political imprisonment have always been a way of looking at how the state tries to repress movements and movement leaders. And so having folks who are on the front line of that, both front line in terms of being victims of state repression, but also survivors and leaders of movements that successfully freed political prisoners, like Oscar, like Jalil, like eventually Leonard, were part of and are part of our understanding of how to build sometimes small but significant victories. I'll say also in the Puerto Rican situation, you know, we watched one of the previous tribunals, you know, long before 2021. I watched as Dr. Luis Nieves Falcón, a lawyer and political activist who was really key to the Puerto Rican movement, he built a tribunal that linked the issues of the Puerto Rican political prisoners and militarization and the U.S. Navy occupation of the island of Vieques. And we watched as the movement to stop U.S. bombing and U.S. Navy occupation of Vieques also gained successes. Now, this doesn't mean that militarization in Puerto Rico is done or colonialism is done. But each of these key successes, like the freedom of a political prisoner or the end to U.S. Navy bombing of Vieques, each of these successes has to be understood as a step in the right direction. We can have people's victories, and I think the book speaks to that. So many conditions, from basic democratic rights to living conditions to economic issues, obviously what's happening with ICE as an armed force in the streets that not only go after so-called undocumented or illegal migrants, but also go after folks who, why? What? Oh, you're a Palestine protester, but you're not a U.S.-born citizen. So the idea of a political police and increased repression against movements is something that we've seen deeply in these last 5 years, making the verdict and the work of the Tribunal and Spirit of Mandela Coalition even more significant than ever.
3: Now, on that note, the book has drawn praise from prominent voices, including Richard Falk, who called it, quote, as fascinating as it is disturbing, and said it should be required reading in the U.S. Do you have any plans to produce either a teaching guide or to get the book into the school system?
4: Well, Heidi, we do now. We've been working so hard just to get the book out and some of the other activities. That has not been something we've been active about now, but I have to say, you're mentioning it here and putting it on the spot in Law and Disorder makes me think, oh, we have to put that on the agenda of our next meeting. So the true answer is no, but I think the current answer is yes, yes. It seems to us we have to do that.
3: We have a few minutes remaining. Let's turn to the upcoming People's Senate National Convergence and Mobilization Against Genocides. What is that and when is it happening?
4: So it's almost two things in one. I'll just say briefly, shortly after the tribunal, the idea that alternate structures needed to be developed by people's movements to continue the conversation beyond the tribunal, beyond a court-like proceeding, we needed to look at people's movements and people's alternate structures. So the idea of a People's Senate became a key idea appealing to many people. Now, this is still aspirational. So even though there are People's Senate meetings in various cities and states around the U.S., the People's Senate as a structure is still not yet formed. It's still in formation with the hope and idea that there can be a structure that becomes a real voice of we the people within the empire. However, along the way, it became very clear about a year ago, on July 4th, 2026, there was going to be some celebrating taking place amongst those people who wanted to look at 250 years since the signing of the Declaration of Independence. And all the pomp and all the circumstance that comes on many July 4th was going to come in extra fashion this coming year, especially under the leadership of Donald Trump. And what Spirit of Mandela Coalition decided, and we did so in cooperation with some of our key allies and friends in Cooperation Jackson, Community Movement Builders, and many, many other organizations, is to initiate a convergence in Atlanta, Georgia. It's going to be at West End Park, beginning at noon on July 4th. That was our own celebration. But again, it will not be a celebration of the Declaration of Independence per se. It will be a celebration of 250-plus years of people's resistance. It will be a celebration of 250 years of resistance to genocidal policies. So it is, in many ways, a mobilization against genocides, and it is going to be a festival. It will be a fair. It's going to be fun. So throughout the day, there'll be food vendors and people tabling with all sorts of political materials. It's really building a united front of progressive groups and left groups from all over the U.S. and all ideological strains.
3: What a great idea. And as you know, it is so important that we focus on positivism and community. How can our listeners learn more about this get-together?
4: So the best thing is to simply go to Spirit of Mandela. That's just all as one word, spiritofmandela.org. And the website basically will give you all or almost all the information you need about what's happening on July 4th in Atlanta, but also what's happening at other times all around. We know that not everyone can come in. So there will be various watch parties in different cities around the U.S., but there will be key representatives from every region of the empire. We have six regions, so five major regions within the U.S., but also a sixth region where Puerto Rico, Hawaii, Alaska, so-called external colonies will be represented and will be with us in person in Atlanta.
3: I have run out of time, but want to congratulate you and the other editors on Guilty of Genocide and all the fabulous work that you're doing through the Spirit of Mandela and your so many other affiliations.
4: Heidi, it's always a great pleasure to be here. Law and Disorder really speaks to all of us in terms of the breadth of work you do and the depth of information you provide. So, Heidi, thank you.
3: Take care, Matt.
5: Visit us online at lawanddisorder.org for archived programs and links to many of the issues we discuss.
3: When Law and Disorder first interviewed privacy activist Bell Brown in 2005 and 2006, the landscape of surveillance in New York City and across the United States was already alarming. Bill warned us about hundreds of NYPD cameras going up in Brooklyn, federal Homeland Security dollars flooding into local surveillance infrastructure, and the proposed, quote, ring of steel around Lower Manhattan, modeled after London's vast camera network. What seemed like a dire warning then looks almost quaint today. In the years since, mass surveillance has expanded in ways that would have been difficult to imagine. Amazon's Ring doorbell cameras, now installed on tens of millions of private homes, have become a vast crowdsourced surveillance network, with police departments across the country routinely requesting footage from residents, sometimes without a warrant. Meanwhile, a newer and perhaps even more insidious technology has taken hold. Flock safety cameras, license plate readers now deployed in thousands of communities, logging the movements of ordinary Americans going about their daily lives and making that data available to law enforcement across many jurisdictions. Add to this the explosion of facial recognition technology, social media monitoring, and AI-driven predictive policing tools, and the surveillance state Bill Brown cautioned us about has arrived in full force. But Americans are pushing back. Civil liberties organizations, including the ACLU, have won outright bans on government use of facial recognition in cities including San Francisco, Boston, and Portland. Community organizers have successfully blocked Flock camera contracts in several cities after exposing how the data is shared and retained. And a growing movement of digital rights advocates, tenant organizations, and privacy activists continues to fight surveillance expansion at the local, state, and federal level, carrying on exactly the kind of work Bill Brown was urging listeners to take up all those years ago. Here now are those two conversations, as relevant today as the day they were recorded. Bill, welcome to Law and Disorder.
6: Thank you very much, and thank you for having me.
3: How did you get started on doing the walking tours of surveillance cameras?
6: The walking tours started in May of 2000 because we began to make maps of publicly installed surveillance cameras in New York City. And that, in its turn, was so that we would have something to hand out when the performing group, the surveillance camera players, would perform underneath a publicly installed surveillance camera. So we'd usually hand out a flyer explaining what we're doing here and why. And then we thought it would be even better to, instead of identifying the single camera we were underneath, but show the bystanders all the cameras that were around them. And once we had the maps, we had to figure out something even better to do with them than just that. And that's how the walking tours got started.
3: And you're in all five boroughs?
6: No, not yet. Mostly because making the maps is a very time-consuming process. It requires walking up and down and looking at the facades of every single building on these streets. We've only been concentrating on Manhattan. And there are 12 locations in Manhattan that we've mapped out and offer walking tours based upon those maps. But there are selected areas, for example, in the South Bronx and Williamsburg, where we've begun to do maps because those are areas that are rapidly gentrifying. And what we found is that the cameras are not in places, presumably, that are poor or where there are high crime rates. The cameras are instead in places where there's a lot of property worth protecting. And, of course, that's what's happening in Williamsburg and the South Bronx.
3: Now, are most of the cameras privately owned or publicly owned?
6: I'd say 90% of them are privately owned, that is, installed on privately owned buildings. And 10% or less are installed on city-owned property like poles, lampposts, or on city, state, or federal governments. And this is a very interesting fact because it shows that the police have just begun or barely just begun to actually install surveillance cameras in public places, and it's the private sector that's well ahead of the game.
3: Who monitors these surveillance cameras, the tapes on them?
6: That's almost impossible to say, and you'd have to go on a case-by-case basis. But my sense is that, say, 25% of the cameras are dummies and don't even work or are so old they have broken down. A good 50% of them, let's say, would go right to tape or to a hard drive or some sort of digital recorder, and then maybe 25% of them are actually monitored in real time in addition to going right to a recording unit.
3: Do you have a sense of how the tapes are actually used in prosecuting crimes, for example?
6: Yes, I do. And they are not really used in the court process, properly speaking. And I've heard this both here in the United States and recently a barrister in Australia said the exact same thing, which is that a prosecutor will confront a defendant who is either poor, uneducated, or badly represented, and will say, we have a videotape of you committing the crime, and therefore, because of the disadvantages the defendant faces, he or she simply pleads guilty then and there. And the videotape is never introduced as evidence. And it seems unfortunate because if the person were to say, I don't care if you have a picture of me shaking hands with Elvis Presley, I want you to see that evidence be admitted by a judge, because it's quite possible that it would not be admissible given the problems that one has with the Fourth Amendment and the right of privacy in this country.
3: Do you think the cameras serve any deterrent purpose?
6: No, I think they do not serve any deterrent purpose whatsoever. And this has really, in a kind of a nightmarish way, been illustrated by what happened on July 7th in London, when four or five suicide bombers went into the most heavily surveilled city in the Western world, were undeterred, and were photographed on their way to their mission, so that we now have blurry surveillance tape of people who are now already dead, and that it will never indeed deter somebody. And this is something very important, because even as we speak, the mayor of New York City, the police commissioner, and other people who presumably speak in our names are saying that we need more surveillance cameras to deter and prevent terrorist activity in this city. And that seems to be a plainly irrational claim.
7: Isn't it true that some people who might commit acts of violence would actually want to be captured on tape, sort of a martyr thing?
6: Absolutely. So that you can see people, potential martyrs, suicide bombers in the occupied territories in Palestine, the last thing they do before crossing the border is have a picture of them taken. So that indeed being photographed on the way to the mission is not a deterrent, but actually an encouragement.
7: Well, on our website, lawanddisorder.org, we actually have posted a still frame of the alleged bombers entering the London subway. Someone remarked that it looked as though it might have been doctored. Do you think this is feasible?
6: I've looked at it actually myself, because this was reported by bettergovernment.org in England, claiming that one of the four alleged bombers has actually been brought in using Photoshop. And unfortunately, it would take both an expert to do such doctoring and an expert to reveal that such doctoring had been done, so that ordinary folks such as ourselves simply have to believe the picture as presented to us. And of course, if we're relying solely on photographs, yes, it is possible, given an expert and given a nice brand new up-to-date version of Photoshop, that you could airbrush, as it were, anyone into a photograph. And that's part of the problem about relying on videotapes being introduced as evidence, is there's always a possibility that they've been doctored and that it's a different type of witness than somebody who can be sworn in on pain of perjury saying that, no, my testimony is not coerced, this is truthful, where a photograph or a videotape cannot be sworn in that way.
7: Going back to the issue of public versus private ownership, in the subway system, for example, I imagine that the cameras are under the purview of, say, for example, the New York City Police Department. Do you know if that's correct?
6: It's a mixture, yes, so that you have the New York City Police Department operating some cameras. Some cameras are operated by the Police Department of the MTA. And then there would, of course, depending on your location, be cameras operated by the FBI or other federal agencies, depending on their interests. And I saw very briefly on Fox TV News, which I occasionally watch, that there are over 2,000 police, that is NYPD or MTA police, over 2,000 cameras in the subways right at this moment. And of course, London has 6,000 in their subways at this moment as well.
7: Bill, some listeners might be thinking that we're paranoid with all this talk of ubiquitous surveillance cameras. What do the cameras look like?
6: Well, I'll first say that the people who are paranoid aren't you and I who are concerned about surveillance. The people who are paranoid are the ones who are putting in all the cameras. So just to make that clear. But yes, when you talk about the existence of all these cameras, you might appear to be overwrought or overly concerned, because the cameras do not look like cameras. They're often designed to look like lamps or ornaments, circular devices in unusual locations, and they are not accompanied by signs that plainly inform the passersby there is a camera, who it's operated by, and why they are operating that camera. So that if you're concerned about your safety, you should actually be addressed and say, we're the NYPD, this is our surveillance camera, we're keeping you safe. And by the same token, it should actually deter or prevent criminals who also read that very same sign and say, we're the NYPD, we're watching you, don't even think about committing a crime here. And in the absence of that sign, everybody is left guessing.
7: Speaking on a broader sociological level, have you noticed that awareness of cameras results in different behavior from those being watched?
6: I would think so. And according to this sort of schema, I think it's pretty well established that people who have spent all their lives watching television are very passive and will treat events or people right in front of them as if they are a kind of reality TV and they do not intervene. That would be doubled if surveillance cameras are widely installed and commonly known, because people would treat it as if it's just another television camera, but even more exclusively, it's the police who are watching. So therefore, if somebody sees a surveillance camera, they'd say, I don't need to intervene to help that woman with her pocketbook or her child, because after all, I could get hurt, and it's the job of the specialists, the people watching the cameras. And that's moving in the opposite direction than I think we should be going, which is taking care of ourselves, policing our own communities, so that way we can better protect ourselves instead of passively waiting for an expert to intercede and help us. The people who come to our weekly walking tours are, you might say, the usual suspects. That is, they're people who have already made up their minds that they don't like the surveillance cameras, and I think they want to be around people who think as they do, because it can be a very lonely experience in a society such as ours, which is very isolated and atomizing, to find people who think as you do. So they are never comforted by the presence of the cameras and are always shocked when they see very small cameras, or they're informed about exactly what the powers of these cameras are, because some of them can see images or people clearly from up to a mile away, further than the human eye is able to see.
7: A mile away, that's stunning. How many manufacturers of these cameras are there? Do you know?
6: There are a great many, and they tend to be both American and British companies, EMI, Philips, Pelco, and they will use the camera itself as a kind of billboard to advertise the company name, because the name of the camera maker is always right on the camera itself.
7: Bill, in addition to surveillance cameras in the city, are we being watched by satellites?
6: Yes, we are. We're being watched by satellites, spy planes, and helicopters, all of which are above us, and all of which can focus in on us on the ground with really alarming precision. I think we've all seen news helicopters showing a scene on the ground. But there are planes that exist way above that can be watching us. There are F-16 fighter planes over New York, which could even zoom in on the helicopters below them, watching the ground below the helicopters. And the satellites, even though they're 20 miles above the Earth's surface, use keyhole cameras, which are the most sophisticated cameras ever really manufactured. And they can zoom in with such precision that they can easily distinguish a building or vehicles from each other by their size and shape. And I'm sure, even though we probably aren't allowed to see the feeds that come from these military satellites, they can surely see human shapes on the ground, and that it is only a matter of time before satellites are really the devices that are tasked with surveilling individual people or simply entire populations of people.
7: So in the future, is it possible that the city cameras that you're showing people might be replaced by that kind of technology totally?
6: I don't think so, because the cameras will stay up now even though they don't work or they've been discarded, because I think it's an admission of failure on the camera owners if they take down a camera that doesn't work and they seem to have a sentimental attachment to leaving them in place, so they rust and break and are just left there. But yes, functionally, I think that's quite possible that they'll stop looking through the ground-based cameras and will only be looking at us through aerospace-based cameras.
7: Bill, you do a fabulous service to people in New York City. Thank you so much for joining us on Law and Disorder.
6: Thank you very much for having me.
3: If you're just tuning in, you're listening to Law and Disorder. I'm Heidi Boghossian, and we just heard an interview from 2005 with surveillance activist Bill Brown. We go now to hear the second interview with Bill, this time recorded a year later on the streets of Manhattan. Approximately half a year ago, Law and Disorder interviewed Bill Brown. We took a look at the number of surveillance cameras that are installed all around the boroughs of Manhattan. Cameras that you may not be aware are watching you 24 hours a day. Recently, we learned that 500
7: new cameras of a new technology are being installed with funding from the Department of Homeland Security. With us once again on the street is Bill Brown to talk about what this means for our civil liberties. Welcome to Law and Disorder, Bill.
8: Thank you very much, Heidi. Good to be back.
7: Since we last spoke, apparently 505 new surveillance cameras are being installed in New York.
8: Yes, that's right. They're the beginnings of 505 new New York City Police Department cameras, and they're being installed at first in Brooklyn, and from what the news reports say, they will be mostly concentrated in Brooklyn because these are where the so-called high-impact areas are of crime, where they're trying to focus their energies, and the cameras are being loaded on top of the high-impact neighborhoods.
7: And high-impact is where there are high crime rates.
8: As crime is, you know, reflected in this city, which is people who are actually complaining about it. So it's really the war on drugs still being fought. The place where these first cameras are going up is the Maria Hernandez Park, a city park. And Maria Hernandez was actually a local mom who was campaigning against drug dealing in her neighborhood and was killed in 1989. So presumably there's still a problem with the sales of illegal drugs by gun-bearing criminals. So I don't want to minimize the fact that there is indeed crime in this neighborhood. What will come up actually as we get really into the subject is why is Homeland Security funds, anti-terrorist funds, being used to install cameras that are going into an area simply because the crack dealers and marijuana dealers are fighting it out as they always have been? Why is $10 million in federal monies going into this area?
7: Were federal funds being used in the past, or is this a new development?
8: This is a brand new development. In the past, New York City has funded its own camera schemes, which means it's had to come out of pocket or out of city or state funds. And this is the first time that federal, that is Homeland Security grants, are being used for local cameras. So New York is finally getting its share of the take of federal funds in the same way that Washington, D.C., Chicago, and some other cities have already gotten their federal monies.
7: Now, is this costing this first wave of cameras about $9 million?
8: That's right.
7: Is it $81 million in federal grants are still pending?
8: Yes, that's right, because there are a number of different initiatives that are on the table. So it's important when we speak about surveillance cameras in New York City today to think of what authority is installing them where. We were talking about the NYPD cameras anti-crime in Brooklyn, and the further proposal that would bring in another $81 million of federal monies is creating a so-called ring of steel in downtown Manhattan, which would be a literal and physical barrier around the financial district, and that's modeled on what they have in London, where they're in this one area, the city, their economic center, there are 10,000 surveillance cameras equipped with license plate recording, recognizing cameras, so that within 6 seconds of driving your car underneath one of these cameras, you can be identified exactly. And that's what they're proposing to bring to Manhattan as well.
7: The ring of steel.
8: Yes, and it's also a literal, it's not just cameras, it would also be physical barriers, guard posts, it would be a militarization of downtown.
7: So there would be personnel as well as equipment.
8: Oh, personnel as in moving personnel in stationary barricades. For example, in Park Row near City Hall, as a matter of fact, there are also very similar conditions that after September 11th, they blocked off all of the traffic that goes underneath One Police Plaza, which cut off traffic to all of Chinatown. And there were not only cameras, but personnel and vehicles and barriers of all sorts. And that's what's being imagined with surveillance in the Wall Street area.
7: How effective, in your opinion, are these additional cameras? What kind of personnel are monitoring what the cameras see? Is that in place now?
8: Well, there are no guidelines whatsoever for who monitors the cameras, which is important because you need background checks. You also need supervisors who are watching the watchers, and the supervisors know what to look out for. And you want to train people in advance without having to discover abuses later. But what's happening in the most contemporary surveillance is that, as is what's happening now in Brooklyn with the new cameras, is that 8 different command centers can get the images from the cameras. So that way, just because somebody in the 83rd precinct isn't watching somebody in the 82nd or at One Police Plaza or someplace else. So they've multiplied the number of potential watchers by the type of thing they've placed there. And that's typical of the new surveillance as well, is that you don't have to be sitting in a certain building to see the cameras. You can be virtually anywhere with the new technology.
7: Now, is the Department of Homeland Security the ultimate overseer of all of this? Who has responsibility for the information?
8: No, they just provide a grant, and that the ultimate overseer remains the grant recipient, who actually installs, probably contracts out to Camera Eye, which is the maker of these particular systems. But they will be actually administered and watched by the New York City Police Department, so Homeland Security will

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3: 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Though it damn well would if they had any sense at all. 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
4: A few years ago, Seth and I attended one of the strangest events we've covered for an episode of Big Picture Science. A press conference in Palo Alto, California announced there was evidence for the existence of Bigfoot.
5: Welcome and thank each and every one of you people for being here today. It's an honor to have you all.
4: Claims of Bigfoot sightings aren't unusual, but this was different. Two men said they had found a dead Sasquatch in the woods in Georgia and had preserved the body in a cooler. The corpse of the elusive half-man, half-ape would be revealed at the press conference. And this angle was catnip for even jaded reporters. In front of us was the owner of searchingforbigfoot.com, Tom Biscardi, who claimed that over the 30 years that he had been tracking Bigfoot, he had spotted him a half dozen times. He was also an entrepreneur, selling an array of Bigfoot swag on his website. He said that the men from Georgia had shown him the corpse on ice.
5: I says, okay, we'll talk further, but I want you on my radio show, which is out every Wednesday on BigfootLiveRadioShow.com every Wednesday night, Pacific time, 7 o'clock.
4: Seth, how is it that this guy could have a weekly radio show on Bigfoot? Is there really that much to report?
6: Well, I think that's an important point. I think he was hoping to get yet more stories.
4: And he described the moment that he knew the prize he had.
5: I'll tell you this. What I seen, what I touched, what I felt, what I prodded was not a mask that was sewn on a bear hide, okay? And what I smelt also, all right?
4: The hairy tall tale unraveled quickly during the Q&A. Mr. Biscardi was confused about the timeline of discovery and skirted questions about his profit motive. But the biggest red flag was that after teasing us that he was about to provide material proof, Tom Biscardi admitted that he did not, in fact, have the creature-filled cooler with him, but that we should trust him, that there was a body on ice, and he waved blurry photographs as evidence.
7: Is this a hoax?
4: I don't know if you caught what that reporter said. Is this a hoax?
6: The big question. He asked him straight out.
4: Let's find out what he says.
5: This is as real as you're standing right where you are, sir.
4: It turns out that that man was a hologram.
5: Any other questions? That's the all the pictures that they are willing to release at this point in time. And now what I'd like to do is thank each and every one of you guys, number one and number two, for responding.
4: Exasperated reporters packed up their notebooks and turned off their cameras. Seth and I were among them. We had hoped there was going to be some material evidence. A few days later, we learned that researchers planning to sample the corpse's DNA opened the cooler and found a frozen rubber gorilla suit. Seth and I were disappointed, to be honest. The audacity of

0: Tom Biscardi's spectacle, worthy of P.T. Barnum, suggested a more creative hoax. But by then, the men from Georgia had disappeared, the story had gone global, and Mr. Biscardi's website had gotten a lot of free publicity. And that was the last we heard about Bigfoot, until recently.
1: We are proposing to make Bigfoot the official state cryptid for California.
2: A cryptid is sort of an unknown, mysterious creature. The classic cryptids would be Bigfoot, Mothman, the Loch Ness Monster, the Chupacabra, things like that.
0: We're happy to say that this is reason enough to revisit this fun topic. Welcome to Big Picture Science. In this episode of Skeptic Check, our regular look at critical thinking, we ask why Bigfoot and other cryptids have had such lasting cultural appeal despite no evidence in the form of bodies, for example, and whether evidence may be beside the point. Also, why skeptics may be surprised by the thin line between folklore fauna and still to be discovered real species. We explore it all in this episode, Cryptids.

0: My name is Chris Rogers, and I'm the Assembly Member for California's 2nd Assembly District.
1: His district is in Northern California, an area celebrated for its beautiful, rugged coastline, rural landscape, and towering redwoods. But for some, it is Bigfoot country, and the elusive hominid may soon be recognized with official state status. Assemblyman Rogers has authored a bill to make Bigfoot California's official state cryptid.
0: So not only is Bigfoot big in our district, I represent from Santa Rosa all the way to Oregon. That's Sonoma, Mendocino, Humboldt, Del Norte, and Trinity counties. And Bigfoot was purported to have first been sighted in Willow Creek in Humboldt County in our district. And so you do have a tourism aspect to this where folks have Bigfoot tours, Bigfoot shops, Bigfoot paraphernalia. And so we wanted to honor that history within our district. But we also wanted to make a joke about the legislative process where you have spot bills, what are temporary placeholder bills that are introduced at the beginning of each session and then tend to be amended and disappear. And so we thought our spot bill we would introduce would be Bigfoot, a nod to our district, that then if it disappeared over time, we could tell people, well, you know, Bigfoot's elusive, but people have had so much fun with this bill and it's been receiving such good comments from our constituents that we decided we have to now actually follow through, make sure that Bigfoot is the state cryptid and not allow it to disappear, but actually capture it.
1: Now, you said that Bigfoot was first spotted in one of the counties that you represent, and I know that it has been seen supposedly in Humboldt County, about 5 hours north of you in Santa Rosa. When was it first sighted in California? Do you know?
0: I don't remember the exact date, but we actually have a mold that Boba Fett, the original Bigfoot hunter, dropped off in our office. It's a mold of an original footprint from Bigfoot from Willow Creek from 1963. So we're talking decades in the making around the mythology around Bigfoot. And in fact, our local paper in Humboldt County originally coined the term Bigfoot for Sasquatch.
1: Okay, Chris, I want to just challenge you a little bit on your pick of Bigfoot, because was it the natural cryptid of choice? Was there any competition? How about the El Chupacabra, for example? I mean, there are some other cryptids out there.
0: Yeah, and we've actually heard that from other members. The chair of the tourism committee that this is going through actually represents Southern California, San Diego area, and he asked me specifically about El Chupacabra. And here's what I'll say. There are 19 states that currently have an official state cryptid. You have the New Jersey Devil, you have Mothman, and you've probably also never heard of a state making their state cryptid any of these things, but you've heard of Bigfoot. And the reason is because Bigfoot takes the cake. We all know Bigfoot. We've all heard the stories of Bigfoot. And in California, you can talk about Tahoe Tessie, you can talk about El Chupacabra, but we have ownership over Sasquatch. And so we tell everybody all the time, there are other cryptids that you could argue, but we're going to squash the beef and we're going to push forward our Bigfoot bill.
1: Okay, so Chris, you're saying that hands down, really feet down, this was the mythical creature that best represented California.
0: By miles and feet.
1: So Chris, what are you hoping that the bill will accomplish if it passes?
0: I mean, if it passes, it'll do one really substantial thing, and that's just continue to highlight tourism in an area of the state that has been economically depressed, and that really does rely on folks to come and visit. From that aspect, it is an economic development bill, a tourism bill, and it's just fun. But then the other, as I said, was to provide this moment of levity at this time in our nation's history where there's so much tension and so much division, for us to be able to have something fun to bring people together and remind them that not everything needs to be serious, and that we do have other issues that are common ground that we can find. To that end, we have to just have some fun.
1: Well, finally, Chris, if the Bigfoot bill does pass, what happens next? Will we see Bigfoot appear on the state flag alongside the bear, the California bear? Will there be a stamp? I mean, how do you imagine that this famous fuzzy silhouette will be captured going forward?
0: Yeah, so the California Museum actually keeps a list of all of these official state items. So most people know things like the state poppy is the state flower. You have the banana slug is the official state slug. So it will add Bigfoot to that list. I don't think we'll see any on the flags anytime soon, but certainly it'll give us a nice feather in our cap for our district that when people research Bigfoot, that they'll see that this came from Humboldt County.
1: Chris Rogers, thank you so much for joining us.
0: No, thank you so much. Thanks for having me on.
1: Chris Rogers is the assembly member for California's 2nd Assembly District.
2: My name is Benjamin Radford, and I am the deputy editor for Skeptical Inquirer Science Magazine and author of about a dozen books, including Lake Monster Mysteries and Tracking the Chupacabra, and a kind of cryptozoologist.
3: So, Ben, we've heard that California Assemblyman Chris Rogers has actually introduced a bill to make Bigfoot the official state cryptid of the state of California. Well, it's been a while since I've heard people talk about Bigfoot, but you've been tracking interest in this hairy hominid for years. Are there still Bigfoot sightings? I mean, is anybody still seeing these guys?
2: Well, it's interesting, right? So you're right. I mean, the interest in Bigfoot has sort of come and go over the years. And it sort of parallels the interest in, for example, UFOs. As you've talked and we've talked on the show before, these things come in waves or flaps. And it also tracks along with pop culture, right? So you have various TV shows like Finding Bigfoot, and by the way, they still haven't found Bigfoot. The $10 million Bigfoot Bounty, there's all these, you know, reality shows. I use reality very loosely. You know, these things are around us, right? Whether it's mermaids on Starbucks containers, you know, there's a new movie out about a unicorn. You know, people love these things, and it's part of our culture.
3: You know, I can't help but ask, but if you're following up on a Bigfoot sighting, what do you find, if anything? I mean, do you find a Bigfoot? What do you find?
2: Well, no, that's the interesting part of this, right, is that you have these entities, these creatures that a lot of people literally believe are real. So there's a small subset of people who genuinely and sincerely will tell you, they'll look you dead in the eye and say, I believe that right now, this very second, as we're talking, there are families of Bigfoot creatures, you know, Loch Ness Monster, Chupacabras, Mothman, and whatever else there. Then there are other people who, they don't necessarily believe in it literally. They may express some skepticism about it, but it's fun, right? They put, literally, just this morning I was driving around, I saw two Bigfoot stickers on the back of cars, and when I live in New Mexico, like there's no Bigfoot out here. We're in the desert, right? But people, it's iconic, right? It's symbolic. It's symbolic of wilderness. It's symbolic of untouched primitive man. And people love these things. My point of view is, if these creatures are actually out there, that's fascinating. I'm all for it. I'm there for it. Show me a chupacabra, show me a Bigfoot. I will be the first person to crow about it and promote it and gush over it. At the same time, if these things aren't there, if these creatures are not actually in the woods in the Pacific Northwest or in El Yunque rainforest, the chupacabra in these lakes, then the question becomes, why are people seeing these things? Why are they interpreting these ambiguous phenomena and evidence to suggest these creatures are out there? And so, either way, it's a fascinating topic.
3: Yeah. You know, to be honest, that kind of reminds me of astronomy, which is a totally different subject, of course. But astronomy, you know, it's the study of the universe, sure, but it makes observational predictions. In other words, it says, if this kind of object exists, you know, just use this telescope over here and go out and find one. And if you can't, then your idea isn't very interesting. And it sounds like the same thing is true here.
2: Yeah, no, that's a great analogy. I hadn't thought about that. I mean, yeah, in both these cases, you know, whether these cryptids exist or not is an eminently falsifiable question. Either they're there or they're not. They should leave bones. They should leave tracks. They should leave carcasses. They should leave scat. There's all sorts of things that we should be finding if these animals are out there. And yet we're not. So then the question becomes, why?
3: I just got to ask, how big an industry is this? I mean, how many people are actually involved in looking for Bigfoot? Is it a handful or is it hundreds?
2: Basically, there are a handful of people that go out there regularly to look for Bigfoot. And by the way, and you may or may not have seen the story, but I think it was like New Year's Day, two people died. Two men actually died looking for Bigfoot. In the Pacific Northwest, they froze to death. So there's a more serious aspect to this, right? So the fact is that we can joke about it, we can laugh about it, we can talk about whether Bigfoot should be the official cryptid of California. But the fact is that there are people, and I've met some of them, who devote small fortunes to the search for these things. There is a sort of more serious side to this.
3: Yeah, well, you know, that touches on a question that I personally find very interesting, and that is why this kind of phenomenon even exists. And I can imagine that it's probably hardwired, I don't know, but, you know, maybe hardwired into our brains, because there was a time, you know, 100,000 years ago or so, when strange creatures out in nature could be a threat to you. And so some interest in them might have paid off.
2: Yeah, I think there's definitely an evolutionary psychology aspect to it. Again, is like you're saying, you think about, you know, our ancestors, our predecessors, which way the timeline goes, you know, sitting around a campfire and they hear something out, there be dragons, right, out in the darkness. And so it's natural to sort of wonder what's out there and to be afraid. And of course, you know, humans existed along with a real genuine threatening animals, predators, and still do to this day. So there's always been these fearsome beasts beyond the safe zone.
3: Yeah, it kind of reminds me of what they would put in the margins of maps back when the world wasn't so well mapped. They would always put monsters, right? I was never quite sure the psychology there. Maybe it was just to warn people away that, you know, we don't know what's out there, so it could be bad. I don't know. Well, then finally, Ben, I mean, looking at the bigger picture here, our continued interest in and belief in, for that matter, cryptids tells us something about how, you know, humans try to make sense of the natural world. Is there a lesson in that for us as to, you know, what we should believe or not believe about explanations that try to fit facts that we otherwise find difficult to explain?
2: Look, if you want to believe in Bigfoot, I don't care. I'm not going to lose any sleep over it. I'm not going to spend my time trying to convince you otherwise. That's fine. But at some point, you have to recognize that there simply is not good evidence for these creatures, despite efforts to, you know, people have been looking for the Loch Ness Monster for decades, right? They've had cameras down there. They've had divers. They've strapped cameras to dolphins. They've done side-scan sonar. The Loch Ness Monster, if it existed, would have been found a long time ago. There's no reason in the world to think that the next time you go to Inverness, which, by the way, is a beautiful place, you're going to see the creature, right? So again, it goes back to the, you know, the bill in California. Have fun with it, play with it, but just recognize that there are actual science-based ways that we can falsify whether or not these creatures are there. And so far, the evidence ain't good.
3: Yeah. I have to say that years ago, I was having lunch at a pub on the shore of Lake Ness. And of course, I asked the guy behind the bar, I said, well, you know, do you see Nessie a lot here? Do other people see Nessie here? And he said, well, some do, but only after they've spent the afternoon here in the pub.
2: True enough.
3: Ben Radford, thanks so very much for speaking with us.
2: Thanks for having me on. Always great to talk to you.
1: Benjamin Radford is the deputy editor for Skeptical Inquirer Science Magazine. Well, Bigfoot has big appeal, but it wasn't the first cryptid to capture imagination. A small floppy-eared animal with antlers has had even longer staying power.
4: And I got interested in the question of why this one imaginary animal has so much purchase in popular culture.
1: That's next. From Bigfoot to the Loch Ness Monster to Chupacabra, we've got cryptids aplenty in this episode of Skeptic Check from Big Picture Science.

0: Now for another piece of cryptid lore.
1: Hi, everybody. My name's Michael Branch. I am a writer out of the Western Great Basin Desert, and I'm here today to talk about my most recent book, which is called On the Trail of the Jackalope. A jackalope is an incredible, wonderful, beautiful, mythical animal that originated in the American West. And despite the portmanteau of the name, jackalope sounds like it should be a jackrabbit and an antelope put together, and sometimes it is. But more often than not, it is a cottontail rabbit with the antlers of a deer on it. So the book begins with me trying to, unearth the origin story of the jackalope. And that takes me to a little town called Douglas, Wyoming, way out on the edge of the prairie, where back during the Depression era in the 1930s, these two young boys, they were teenagers at the time, Ralph and Doug Herrick, created that very first jackalope mount, the hoax mount that you see on the wall of that greasy spoon diner or that pool hall. They invented it, these two kids out in the middle of nowhere in rural Wyoming.
0: Michael Branch shared the story of the jackalope with producer Shannon Geary and why this tall-eared, bushy-tailed legend has long amused and baffled the public.
1: I really do find that when I do events for this book back east, there are a lot of folks who don't know that this is a hoax and who feel a little bit awkward about it. But, you know, everybody believed it at one point or another, including those of us who are in the West. And a lot of people tell me stories of when they first realized that people had been pulling the wool over their eyes. But it's kind of an inside joke, and it goes back all the way to, colonial period, when a lot of humor was American humor at the expense of Europeans. And over time into the 19th century, that kind of became humor from the American West at the expense of these effete elite Easterners who didn't know any better. In the old folk tradition, a hoax is really something that kind of defines a group by something that they share and that they can use to make fun of somebody else who then eventually will be brought into that group. Ultimately, I think it's not only harmless, but funny and positive.
2: So these two brothers made this taxidermy hybrid creature, and I understand that the jackalope is really part of a long history of taxidermy hoaxes and kind of this mythical storytelling around them, particularly in America. You know a few other examples in your book. Could you talk about some of them?
1: Sure. Well, folk storytelling, especially in the 19th century in America, was the core form of entertainment before all the media that we have today. And good storytellers were held in real esteem in their communities because they were funny and entertaining. And back then, there were lots of invented animals, sidehill gougers and snow snakes and dunga hoovers and all these things that we have never heard of today. But the jackalope really stuck. And I got interested in the question of why this one imaginary animal has so much purchase in popular culture that we're seeing more and more jackalopes all the time, not fewer. And I think there are several answers to why, but to address your question directly, Shannon, many of those other invented animals didn't have a taxidermy hoax that went with them. There was no physical artifact. So if I tell you about a sidehill gouger and you say, I don't trust you, I don't think this is true, I can't march you down to the pool hall and show you one on the wall. But if you hear me tell a jackalope story and you don't believe it, I say, well, if you don't believe it, I'll just show you. They've got one in the VFW hall, or they've got one in the fire station, and down we go. And there it is. So I'm really interested in the relationship between narrative and artifact, the relationship between the story and the thing. The way I like to talk about it is the rational part of my brain, the grown-up part of my brain, says, I know enough to know that's not a real species. This must be a hoax. But the kid part of my brain, the imaginative part of my brain, says, I don't know, that looks like it could be a real thing. And after all, there are plenty of actual animals in the natural world who are much stranger than a jackalope. But taxidermy hoaxes of other kinds do exist as well, and they almost always involve this principle of hybridity, right? Like a furred trout, or, there are many other examples. And they appear in various cultures as well. This is not just an American phenomenon. There are folk tales that involve horned rabbits. It was a big discovery for me in researching the book that, this crazy hybrid creature is sort of ubiquitous around the world, including in indigenous cultures. But, you know, you had asked for an example. In Germany, there are three or four different versions of the horned rabbit in different regions of the country. But one of my favorites is in Bavaria, which is the heavily wooded kind of hunting culture part of Germany. They've got a horned rabbit called a Wolpertinger, including, by the way, taxidermy mounts of a Wolpertinger. It's a horned rabbit. In their case, it has little wings, but it's a cousin of the jackalope. And so we do find these horned rabbit analogs all around the world. And that was a real surprise to me.
2: And why do you think so many cultures around the world have a sort of jackalope or jackalope cousin in their mythology and in their folklore?
1: Aha, well, I cannot prove it, but here is the interesting turn. There are actually horned rabbits in nature. Now, their horns don't look stylized the way a jackalope's horns do. Their quote-unquote horns are really these malignant growths that happen on their heads. And they're really quite grotesque, and they can get pretty tall, can be branching. And so I started to wonder, well, is it possible that the ubiquity of the myth of the horned rabbit can be linked to the fact that these strange rabbits with these strange growths actually do exist in nature?
2: The horned rabbit is real, but it's not a separate species. It's not like there's a species of horned rabbit. These are rabbits that have been, are they growths caused by disease?
1: Exactly. And I'm sure your listeners have heard of HPV, human papillomavirus. That's the papillomavirus that co-evolved with our species. Well, rabbits have one too. It came to be known as the Shope papillomavirus, but it basically infects the rabbit and causes these malignant growths that then strangely look like horns. But I also really appreciate your smart question, you know, are they a separate species? We know now that they're not, but for hundreds of years, the horned rabbit was thought to be a distinct species. And if you look at old natural history manuscripts, the equivalent of the best science books that were available in the late medieval and Renaissance periods across Europe, you will see depictions of Lepus cornutus, just like we're Homo sapiens, right? That's the Latinate binomial, and Lepus cornutus means the rabbit with the crown or the rabbit with the horns, which tells us a couple things. First of all, those early naturalists did not know that the horns were caused by a disease, but it also tells us that those rabbits were common enough that naturalists knew about them and sought to depict them in their work.
2: And you mentioned that this is kind of a working theory of yours. So we don't have direct evidence, say, that the, you know, two brothers who created the first jackalope taxidermy hoax were influenced by the prevalence of horned rabbits around them. But it's possible that maybe those two things are connected.
1: Exactly. Yeah. And it is very possible. I think it's pretty unlikely that the horned rabbit myths around the world would be as ubiquitous as they are if it weren't based on some kind of observation. Even the wildest tales usually start with something wild in the real world. But the other thing that's neat about this story is that even without that causal connection, and I know that this is coincidental, but it's so fun to me, 1932 was the year that those teenage boys in rural Wyoming said that they made that first jackalope hoax mount. But 1932, we also know, is the year that Richard Shope, who was a world-famous epidemiologist, began studying quote-unquote horned rabbits for the first time. And that's sort of where the science story begins. Important background here for your listeners is, at the time, in the 1930s, the scientific community was unanimous that a virus could not cause cancer in a mammal. I mean, basically the take was, hey, you know, cancer is not contagious, viruses are, there's no connection here that can be proven. And even major international scientific bodies took the position that that was impossible. So the challenge that Richard Shope faced was to determine what had caused these growths. And he used a very interesting technique where he took part of the quote-unquote horns from these rabbits, pulverized them, and ended up suspending them in a fluid that he put through a porcelain filter. And the importance of porcelain filters for scientists in the 30s was that the mesh in those filters was so small that they could filter out other kinds of materials except viruses. So whatever came through the filter had to be a virus, because only viruses were small enough to pass the filter. So he used this filtration technique and then basically rubbed that fluid on healthy rabbits who then developed these malignancies. So he was able to prove through this, now sounds quite rudimentary, but at the time was pretty revolutionary scientific process, that these growths on the rabbits were caused by a virus. Now, there's a longer and more complicated science story that follows from that, but we can kind of skip over it, and it's enough to say that having proven that a virus could cause cancer in a mammal, Shope had opened a whole world of research that was then picked up by other researchers, including some who won the Nobel Prize in Medicine for what they did. And once you connect those dots out, you get to the HPV vaccine. So the safest, most effective anti-cancer vaccine that human beings have ever created would not exist without horned rabbits. And I just find that connection between the folkloric jackalope and the actual horned rabbits, who have led to millions of lives being saved through the HPV vaccine. It's just such a wonderful and fun and also optimistic and encouraging science story.
2: And it gets at a theme of your book, and I would say, if I can say, I think you're writing more generally too, which is that, you know, the mythological and the storytelling really crosses over into the bounds of reality quite often. We see that overlap, and the story of the jackalope really encapsulates all of that. A mythological creature, a taxidermy hoax, but at the same time, somewhat based on a thing that exists in nature that then showed us a bigger fundamental truth about human health.
1: Yeah, what a beautiful way to put it. And I really agree that one of the strong themes of the book is that there is this liminal zone between the real and the imaginary, where both are possible. And one example of that is, you know, cryptozoology. We kind of think of, you know, guys running around on the weekend in pickup trucks looking for Bigfoot. But, you know, cryptozoology is a bona fide scientific study of animals that might exist or might have existed. And there are many, many examples in the history of science of what came to be called ethnoknowns. An ethnoknown was an animal that was known ethnographically, but not scientifically. In other words, there were people who told stories about it, but nobody had ever seen one. And there are many, many examples of these ethnoknowns that, you know, colonial Western scientists assumed were just folk tales. That they picked up primarily from indigenous people. And then after a certain amount of time, oh my gosh, there really is a freshwater stingray with a 10-foot disc. There really is a, you know, so I love that idea that thinking about a jackalope, even when we know it's a hoax, expands our capacity for imagining what's possible. And all of science depends on these leaps of imagination.
2: And I love, I think my favorite thing about the jackalope as sort of that inside joke is it's true. It's all fun. And then once it's the reveal happens and you're kind of brought in on the joke, you do, at least I definitely got this sense after reading your book, I want to go out and perpetuate it. I'm like ready to go talk to friends and be like, yes. And if I was ever in Nevada, I'd leave out whiskey for a jackalope, of course. you got to be careful, you know, on a full moon, the jackalopes are out and about. Like, it does encourage you to kind of participate and get in on it.
1: Yeah, I love your way of putting that. This is something that invites us in immediately. And, you know, it doesn't take very long after you've heard some good jackalope stories before you want to tell your own. And some you will retell, ones that you heard, others you'll modify or invent. But it is really fun to become part of that. And I will say that, you know, when I was on the road with this book, I did about 80 events in every state in the West. And, you know, with my previous books, I would travel and tell people my stories. But with this book, I would travel and people would tell me their stories. And I cannot tell you how many times on the road somebody said, oh, I remember when I was 14 and my grandpa took me out on my first jackalope hunting expedition. And, you know, he made me crawl on my hands and knees to look for their tracks and, you know, all the stuff that you get put through as part of this ritual. And then you know, when my kid was 14 or 15, I took them out and did the same thing. It's a little bit like the, you know, the snipe hunt, which has been going on in American folk culture since before the Civil War. And it's just really fun how participatory it is. I love the way the jackalope breaks down that dualism between the performer and the consumer of entertainment. We're all in it together when it comes to the jackalope.
2: Well, Michael Branch, thank you so much for speaking with me today.
1: Oh, this has been so fun, Shannon. I love your podcast and your show, and I was really happy to be a part of it.

0: Michael Branch is the author of On the Trail of the Jackalope. Some researchers well understand this fascination with strange and surprising animals. They study them every day.
1: The one thing that astonishes me most about this planet is how it's just so crammed full of life, especially in the ocean. Every drop has like thousands and thousands of organisms in it.
0: Next, the wondrous, seemingly mythological creatures that do exist. Can we find them before they disappear? It's our regular look at critical thinking on Big Picture Science. This episode is Skeptic Check Cryptids.

0: Here's what we've learned about just how far our curiosity and obsession will take us in the pursuit of strange and exotic creatures. We'll traipse through the deep woods of the Pacific Northwest, in some cases risking our lives, in search of a lumbering half-man, half-beast. We'll plunge into the chilly waters of Scotland's lochs in the hope of spotting a swimming serpentine-necked reptile. And we'll take our children into the desert to track antelope-horned jackrabbits. We're not just curious, we are captivated by cryptids. But if you really want to feed your delight in the idea that absurd, fantastic creatures exist waiting to be discovered in the shadows, why not become a marine biologist?
1: We do find these really extraordinary species that defy our imagination, often in the deep sea. My name is Boris Worm. I'm a marine biologist at Dalhousie University in Halifax, Canada.
0: Dr. Worm was part of a team that a few years ago calculated the number of species on Earth and the percentage of them known to us. Now, it may not surprise you that many unknown creatures reside in our vast seas, but it may be startling to learn that the number of unidentified species greatly outnumbers those we have identified. Most of our companions on this planet we have yet to meet, and some are as weird as any described in a cryptid tale.
1: Our estimation of the total number of species in the world is based on a discovery we made about the taxonomic system, going from phyla to classes, order, families, genus, and then species. And what we found was that there was a relationship, a consistent and predictable pattern from the total number of species in a taxonomic group can be estimated. So in other words, if you have a certain number of phyla and classes and orders, from that you can estimate, given that number, how many families and genuses and species will I have on average.
0: But let's look at the numbers themselves. I believe, maybe I'll just let you give the number of how many species we believe are on Earth and what percentage of those we have identified.
1: So at the time we did the study, which is about 13 years ago or so, there were 1.2 million species cataloged in a central database. There were a few more, but these are the ones we had access to that had been described and sort of checked that there were no double counts and so on. So we based it on those 1.2 million, and we could extrapolate to the sum total of species that would be found. And the sum total for the world was 8.7 million. So that's quite a few more than the 1.2 that we already got, and it shows that most species in the world have not been yet discovered and described. Because we've almost found all phyla, the very high taxonomic orders, but we're very far away from finding all species, the lowest taxonomic order.
0: Let me give those numbers again. So around maybe 8.8 million species on Earth, and we have found 1.2 million. Boris, what is that, about 15% that we've identified?
1: Yeah, and in the oceans, actually less. In the ocean, we've only found about 9%, so less than one-tenth of species in the ocean have yet have been described.
0: What are most of them, Boris? I mean, obviously, there aren't going to be a lot of elephants that we haven't discovered. So what are most of these species?
1: Yeah, of course. Most of the species we're finding now when we're looking, when we're going for expeditions, for example, in the oceans, tend to be relatively small invertebrates, but we're still finding new mammals. We're finding new fish species all the time. When we look, say, in a coral reef, and we look at the species that live deep inside the coral matrix, we're finding all these small mollusks and crustaceans and worms and protozoans, which is single-celled eukaryotic life forms that we had no idea existed. A lot of them on land are insects, but no insects in the ocean, so I'm not thinking about those as much.
0: Can you describe a species that you discovered, and also the moment when you realized this was a species that had not been cataloged?
1: Yes.
0: Can you just introduce us to one?
1: Oh, there's so many. I mean, doing the census of marine life that we were part of in this program, lots of new species were found, but it just takes a lot of time and a lot of expertise to actually make sure that something you've found is in fact a new species, not just say the juvenile form of an already known species or a subspecies or something of that nature. And taxonomists have to do often months or years of work to make sure a new species is in fact that. But one of the more spectacular we found during the census was the so-called Yeti crab. So it was a crab that had these this sort of pelt-like hairs on it. It looked like a furry crab, essentially. So it was called the Yeti crab. It became quite famous because people just loved it. There were stuffed animals of it and so on.
0: So the Yeti crab, as in the Yeti monster, which does exist.
1: That's right.
0: Okay, the Yeti crab. Boris, where was the Yeti crab? Just scuttling across the ocean bottom?
1: Yeah, across the seafloor on a deep dive. I believe it was in the Pacific. It was found. It has since been found elsewhere. But yeah, it had never been seen before. And it was just so unexpected, I guess. And, you know, I mean, to your point about the name, that it's named after a mystical creature, a lot of what we find in the ocean may resemble monsters we've dreamed up on land, like the Yeti, for example, and, you know, medium to even large creatures. There's new whales that are being described regularly. There's new fishes that are being described on a regular basis. For example, one of my favorite, lots of recent discoveries of so-called snail fishes. They're the deepest living fishes that we know of. They live up to 5 miles down, where you have, you know, many, many tons of pressure per every square inch. We would be crushed in a microsecond there. And the pressure is actually so harsh that it destabilizes the very proteins that make up our body. So they have special chemicals evolved in their cells that stabilize their proteins so they're not literally getting crushed and unfolded by the pressure. They're the deepest known vertebrates in their recent discovery. So there's a lot to be seen. The largest invertebrate on Earth is the colossal squid, which lives down in the Southern Ocean. It was first even described 100 years ago, found just from a bunch of arms, huge arms of this big squid in a sperm whale's stomach. And the first specimen was really only found in the 1980s, or parts of a specimen, and then the first whole individual and the largest known invertebrate so far has been found in 2007. So this is literally one of the largest things in the deep sea, and we've never seen it live. We've never seen it in its habitat, and yet sperm whales dive down there and they eat them all the time. We know that because their huge beaks, the beaks of the colossal squid, are found in the sperm whale stomachs.
0: Boris, what does this say about what Charles Darwin described in The Origin of Species as endless forms most beautiful and wonderful? It really is quite moving and profound, isn't it? Mm. The number of species that we share this planet with. What does that say about the power of evolution to constantly create new forms, new adaptations?
1: Yeah. No, I mean, the one thing that astonishes me most about this planet is how it's just so crammed full of life, especially in the ocean. Every drop has like thousands and thousands of organisms in it, right? And the ocean floor is all of these species we haven't even dreamed of, and we're discovering them every time we go down there. And what it says about evolution to me, it's incredibly innovative, it's playful, it's almost humorous, right? And it's something that's an incredible treasure trove that we have on this planet that we should cherish like nothing else. And that's my personal view of it. And I just take endless delight in looking at and studying and discovering and hearing about these species and knowing that there's so many more to come.
0: Could you just talk briefly about that kind of classification that determines a new species?
1: Yeah. So sometimes we find species that very much resemble another species, whereas previously they thought that all these individuals belonged to the same species. But genetic analysis, for example, shows no, they're actually quite different. And they may also live in different parts of the ocean. And so they have diverged in an evolutionary way, but they still look very much alike. That can happen. And that's maybe a little less spectacular than finding something that's so unlike anything we've ever seen, like the siphonophore that was discovered in 2015 that's called the flying spaghetti monster because it resembles that mythical creature is something we've literally never have seen before. The Dumbo octopus, there's many species that are very unlike anything else we've ever seen, but then also there's very many species that are very much like other species we have described. We just didn't realize they had these sister species that are lookalikes, but genetically they're actually quite distinct.
0: I'm sorry, that went by, you kind of tucked that species in there pretty quickly. Mm-hmm. We have found the flying spaghetti monster. Could you just describe it, please?
1: It's a siphonophore. So a siphonophore is a colonial jellyfish. It's essentially a superorganism made out of many different, we call them zooids. So organisms that are sort of attached together and they form this colonial organism, if you will. And this is a deep water species that looks like the flying spaghetti monster of internet fame. And it was discovered first, I think, by oil workers who dredged it up with one of their samples. And we find that more often, like people becoming more playful with naming species. I don't think flying spaghetti monster is the official name, but it's certainly the name that a lot of people use when they're referring to the species.
0: Species are threatened, and we know that extinction happens naturally, but it is also driven by human activity. Boris, what is the rate of extinction these days, and do we know how fast organisms are disappearing? And disappearing before we catalog them.
1: Mm-hmm. So you're absolutely right. There is a natural background extinction rate. A lot of species, think of the dinosaurs and others, that have once existed don't exist today. Now we're at a time where human actions are causing a lot of extinction, and it is estimated, although it's very hard to do because we don't know all the species, that the current extinction rate for the taxa we know well is 100 to 1,000 times faster than the background rate. So we've accelerated things at least 100-fold. And that's not healthy. And it's recognized, right? And the world has come together in a big biodiversity treaty 2.5 years ago now to say we need to stop this and we need to have more protected areas and better measures for industrial expansion and harvesting in the ocean and elsewhere to make sure we're protecting what's there and we're not losing any more species, at least not at this rate.
0: Well, finally, we were talking earlier in the show about mythical creatures, and people have tried to come up with crazy mythical animals forever. Mm-hmm. And you've noted a couple animals that are so cool and weird that they would seem like they were made up had we not discovered them.
1: For sure.
0: I can imagine that you may wonder at times, why would we be fascinated and obsessed with made-up creatures when mm-hmm. evolution, as you said, is doing this wonderful job churning them out? Not just strange mm-hmm. creatures, I guess everyone, mm-hmm. all creatures are strange in their own way, but also wonderful forms of diversity and adaptation. I mean, how would you explain the preoccupation with cryptids or mythical creatures?
1: Well, humans are special because we've developed this huge frontal cortex, which can do one thing really well, and that's imagining things, right? And that allows us to plan for an uncertain future. It allows us to invent things that don't yet exist, and it allows us to dream about things that may never exist, but we hope they do, or we fear they do, right? And that's, you know, I see it as a playful aspect of our brain.
0: So it's like, we are curious. We are prepared to be delighted by something that mm-hmm. we've never met before. We want to be delighted and surprised. And what you're saying is, sure, you can spend some time imagining those creatures, but if you just turn to the natural world, that mm-hmm. delight and that surprise, it is out there.
1: Yeah. I mean, think about Star Wars and the whole sci-fi genre, right? Like a lot of those creatures were sort of imagined based on a lot of ocean creatures, actually, that actually exist. And then the ones that don't, we may yet find something that resembles some of these sci-fi creatures. I always say exploring the ocean is just like exploring outer space. It's just as hard and just as expensive, but you have guaranteed aliens, which you don't have in outer space. So meeting those aliens, describing them, and sharing them with others is just wonderful because they're real. We don't even have to imagine them.
0: Boris Worm, thank you so much for joining us. It was a delight to talk to you.
1: Great pleasure. Thanks very much.
0: Boris Worm is a marine biologist at Dalhousie University in Halifax, Canada.

0: This show is thanks to the well-identified and documented talents of producer Seth Shostak, senior producer Gary Niederhoff, and assistant producers Brian Edwards and Shannon Rose Geary. I'm Molly Bentley, the executive producer for Big Picture Science, and we'd like to give a big thanks to our listeners and our Patreon supporters. The original music in the show is by Dewey DeLay and June Miyake. This episode of Big Picture Science, our regular look at critical thinking, suggesting that some of the most wondrous and strange creatures really do exist, is called Skeptic Check Cryptids.
1: Skeptic Check is brought to you thanks to a generous grant from the Trimberger Family Foundation. 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
3: For Memorial Day, I asked you to take a famous painter, repeat two of the letters, replace another letter with the one before it and the one after it in the alphabet, and then drop the final letter to get a synonym for memorial. Well, the answer is Rembrandt, which becomes remembrance. Our winners this week are Jenny Brown and Josiah, who listen to WUTC in Chattanooga, Tennessee. And congratulations to Josiah for graduating from elementary school.

For the new puzzle, send me a two-word quantitative phrase in five letters. It sounds like a savory fruit, also in five letters. And interestingly, only one letter is the same in the same place. So again, send me a two-word quantitative phrase, five letters total, which sounds like a savory fruit, also five letters, and interestingly, only one letter in the same place. When you have the answer, send your name, your answer, and the station on which you hear the puzzle to puzzle@kpov.org. I'll select one winner from among any answers received by this Saturday.

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Thank you for tuning into another edition of Into the Issues, a news collaborative between the Times Argus and Central Vermont Community Radio. I'm your host, Steve Pappas. So for more than a year now, this show has been introducing you to newsmakers and many of the topics that are affecting Vermonters. Tonight's not going to be any different. In a bit, you're going to hear my conversation with Brett Stansu, a Vermont writer who's been shining a light on addiction and the problems there that are facing much of the state. She wrote a nonfiction book called Unstitched that was really a stunning look at how substance use can affect business, communities, public policy, kind of all of it. And later this summer, she has a new book, Call It Madness, that's a different kind of look at addiction. It's a work of fiction that's both a haunting journey through some family secrets, but it's also a modern-day examination of our state's addiction challenges. You're also going to hear my conversation with my friend Courtney Lambden, who's a longtime Vermont journalist, and now she is the editor of the Community News Service, which is a program up at UVM that's developing news-gathering skills among college-age kids. And it's getting their work into more than a dozen newspapers and other publications around Vermont. It's a really exciting program. And I want to talk a little bit about that, because the Times Argus has been working with the Community News Service since its inception, and it's worth highlighting, because it's been a great project. It's generated some amazing young journalists, some who have gone on to do really good work, not just for us, but for other news organizations around Vermont and elsewhere. And it also kind of highlights the collaborations that are happening around Vermont that are really shaping our Vermont media landscape. So a recent report on news organizations around Vermont has really highlighted the need for partnerships like the one that we have with Community News Service. The report, Vermont News and Information Ecosystem, was released in February by the Vermont Community Foundation and Press Forward Vermont. Press Forward, by the way, is a national initiative that is building a philanthropic network with chapters around the country, and it's got a mission to mobilize funders in collaboration with local communities and the local news sector to strengthen local news so that we can all stay informed and connected and engaged. Among some of the challenges that were found in that report, none of them are surprising. I'm going to read right from the report. The way news is produced and consumed has changed, meaning old business models that rely on ads and subscriptions no longer sustain local newsrooms. The loss of key federal funding for public media and the lack of state funding exacerbates financial pressures on newsrooms. Newsrooms operate with limited staff. Many rely on one or two people, aging leadership, less experienced journalists, or volunteer labor, limiting their capacity to cover local issues and raising concerns about outlet leadership succession. It's certainly a concern for us, but we're also encouraged by this report. Overall, the news in it is very

0: positive. One of the highlights is that 94% of the people who were surveyed said that local news is as essential as other public services like libraries or the postal service. And it also showed that there are many folks in Vermont who are relying on multiple news sources, not just one. The report found that Vermont's local news landscape has, quote, many strengths, but it is also fragile. Vermont's access to local news relies on many committed individuals supporting hyper-local outlets with limited staff, evolving business models, and unclear succession plans. At the same time, Vermonters value local news and seek more reporting on the issues that matter to them and reflect their lives. All of that said, that's precisely why we are always encouraged to have such strong partnerships with area news organizations and with community news service. So here's my conversation with Courtney Lambden, the editor of the Community News Service at the University of Vermont. Tell me a little bit about what the Community News Service is and how it came about.
1: Okay, so the Community News Service really started in 2019, so it hasn't been around for very long. It started by Richard Watts, who has been around here at UVM for a long time, and it has grown exponentially since then. CNS is now part of what UVM calls the Center for Community News, which is the sort of overarching umbrella organization that tries to replicate what UVM is doing across the country. So here at UVM, we have a number of classes where students produce, they work as reporters. They produce news stories that get published in real news outlets, including the Times Argus. This semester, we have, I think, almost more than 50 students that are writing stories either for partner publications that they're assigned to for the whole semester, or for our statewide newswire, which any outlet anywhere can pick up and republish. There's also a contingent that does audio reporting through a partnership with Vermont Public, which is pretty cool.
0: So this came about, so we've been a part of this since the beginning, more or less, and it's gone through several incarnations and certainly did not have 50 students involved in those early days. And those were pre-COVID days, to be clear. And what struck us as unique is that there aren't as many schools now that are providing journalism training. And it really had fallen off for quite a long time where there were people who were interested, and you could take classes that might get you toward news writing, but there were never classes that were very much geared toward the specific goal of getting bylines or content into publications. And so when this happened, we were a little surprised. I mean, grateful and surprised, and hesitant, because this feels a little bit, in the early days, it really did feel like a living laboratory. And but what we found was that the collaboration actually really did work, because it allowed us to take on a mentoring role. And I'm wondering how much of that there are some news organizations like ours that do the mentoring, and then there are others where it's very hands-off, and that over time, classes have actually been had to be formed around providing the skill sets. And talk a little bit about how that has evolved into not a formal journalism program, but definitely a leaning toward teaching those skills.
1: Yeah, so like you were saying, UVM does not have a journalism program. There's not a major, there's not a minor. I think there are some efforts to sort of formalize a structure of classes into some sort of direction, you know, to tell students, take this class first and then this class, so that it makes sense, so they're working towards something. But this program, like you were saying, is unique in that students they take the class, most of them having never written anything for publication before, with the exception of a few who maybe did this in high school, and are fairly quickly expected to write something to the standard that a regular news outlet would publish. that can't happen without, you know, the professional editing that goes on behind the scenes. And like you said, the mentoring role that various outlets provide. And it's true that some publishers, editors have more bandwidth than others, right? So some of them look at it like, this is, you know, I'm guaranteed almost to get 3 or 4 stories a semester. That's great. I will just take them and do a quick copy edit. And that works for us because they've gone through an editing process. The point really is to send it to the publisher who knows their community best, can maybe, you know, find some things that the student might have missed or the editors might have missed. But the ideal scenario is to have that sort of mentoring relationship where the publisher, if they have time, can, you know, work with the student to come up with story ideas, to kind of hone the story idea or point them in a different direction, give them sources that they might know. Most of the students are not even from Vermont, so they don't know the state, let alone the community that they've been assigned to cover. So we really appreciate when the publishers are willing to put in that extra time to sort of give them that extra guidance that can be invaluable to them. And in the case of the Times Argus, as we know, Steve, we have a student who you're taking on as an intern this summer. So it can kind of, the relationship can evolve into something that gives the student even more opportunity to write.
0: And we've had multiple occasions where that has occurred in the past, where someone we have worked with has then either gone on to freelance for us or intern, and it's been great. And a couple of them are now part of the Vermont Press Corps, not necessarily for me, but competing against me, which is great. And in all of those cases, it was really exciting to see those students evolve. One of the common refrains that we hear is kind of the pressure of it, right? Because there's a certain expectation as a student that you're going to fulfill your obligations for a class. This is all of a sudden putting your work out in front of thousands of people. And there's a bit of a pressure cooker associated with that. And does that come up a lot in class about people being really afraid that they're going to get something wrong, or that they don't want to do it? They kind of chicken out partway through because there's just a certain amount of panic that goes with it?
1: I think yes, it manifests in different ways, right? Mm-hmm. So I think at the most base level, and I think it's a generational thing, is that what freaks a lot of them out is just picking up the phone and calling a source. So well before the story is even written and getting ready to be published, the step one of calling someone, it's just not something that they're used to doing. So we've had students that finish the semester and they say, well, I learned how to make a phone call. I learned how to make a professional phone call. And to me, that sounds crazy because we grew up with telephones, but they grew up with texting. It's just an email. It's not the way that they communicate. So that alone, I think, is a victory for some. Others, yeah, it's really every step of this process that is uncomfortable for them, right? So when you're writing a research paper, a regular college essay, depending on your field of study, you may not be interviewing human sources, talking to human sources. You may be reading research papers, whatever. This is a completely different exercise where you have to talk to real people, and then you have to make sure that what they've told you is correct, which is something that they're also not used to doing, right? And then the next step is to get through edits, and they can't, you know, you want to have a professionally edited product. You don't want them to feel discouraged. That's a whole other part of kind of bringing them along in this process. And then, yeah, the final step is, and by the way, your story could be read by thousands of people. I think for the most part, once they get through all of those other steps, that final part is pretty exciting for them, I have to say. And we make a point of celebrating it in class. Every time they finally get published in their partner outlet, we bring it up on the big screen and show them. And it's especially cool when they can see it, you know, in the PDF of, you know, A1, page one of the newspaper. I think the first time it happens, I think they kind of get it. And, you know, just like, you know, professional journalists, it's still cool to see your name in print.
0: Yeah, and it's good for the ego, right? I mean, it makes sure. makes you want to do it again.
1: Yeah.
0: So you were talking about the process, and there's the phone calls, there's the learning how to interview properly, do all those pieces. But one of the most important pieces in all of this, at least for the publishers and certainly for us, is that, as you pointed out, the facts need to be right. And so talk a little bit about what you have to do as the editor and your team to make sure that you are fact-checking and that you are going over the stories in such a way that the students understand, hey, you can't take a shortcut here. You've got to make sure this is attributed. You've got to make sure this is happening. What's the process like for you?
1: Yeah, so I've been reading a lot more legislation than I ever thought I would this semester for the students that cover the State House. It's you can't redo their reporting for them, right? So you have to find the balance of trusting, right, them to some degree, that they heard the person properly, that they've, you know, paraphrased what the person said correctly. It can take different forms. In some cases, students are more, you know, they will share their recordings or their transcripts. I've reviewed, you know, interview transcripts for students a number of times, which is obviously something that my editors as a professional journalist never did. But those are the extra steps that I think are necessary to make sure that it's right. So it's me sometimes reading the sources that they, you know, used. Also, I've showed a number of them how to sort of write a fact check email without sending the story to the source directly. I think that's the impulse, is to say, well, can't I just send this to them and they can read it and let me know if it's right, just like their professor would do. But obviously that isn't going to work. That goes down a whole path that you don't want to take. And we tell them about that in class. So it's showing them how to highlight, you know, every fact in the story, and then contact your source and be like, did I get this right? Did I get the most basic things correct? And obviously that establishes trust with a source, and it's not foolproof, but a pretty good way of making sure that what they've written is correct. But it's a process of teaching them that. They'd have never done it before.
0: And time consuming, obviously. It's got to be time consuming for you. It's got to be a process for them where, especially if they got something wrong, that or something's not quite right. That often is the case, right? Somebody uses their own language to paraphrase something that somebody said, and the sources are sensitive to those kinds of things, especially when you're talking about legislation or policy or any of those things. Is it, how much of this is like teaching them a bit of the art of the negotiation, right? Because that's very much what it is.
1: It absolutely is. I had a situation last week where a student wrote a pretty complicated story about a bill going through the legislature related to a Supreme Court decision. So already many layers of many places where you could get something wrong, that essentially says that municipalities trying to regulate the amount of oversight municipalities can have over farms. And the student wrote, she did a really good job. She checked everything. She did the fact check process that we talked about with the bill sponsor all through this. And then when the story was published, one of the people that she had interviewed was taking issue with how she described one of the regulations that is in place. She showed it to me. We talked about it. In my professional opinion, it was sort of a nitpicking situation. It wasn't exactly how the source would have said it, perhaps, but what the student had written was accurate. So we left it as is. But, you know, it's uncomfortable, right? Like, it's uncomfortable for a journalist. It's uncomfortable for a brand new student reporter. In this case, the student wasn't brand new, but in general, it can be challenging for them when a source pushes back and says, that's not what I meant, or what you wrote isn't correct. And their impulse is to want to just fix it, because you don't want the person to be like disappointed. You don't want, you know, it's a human nature. But it is sort of a negotiation. And you know, I told her what she should say. So I was kind of, you know, acting as editor. And eventually it kind of went back and forth enough that I said to her, just tell the person if she wants to talk to me, she can talk to me. You know, so you're always, there always is a backstop as the editor. And in the end, the source just like gave up because what the student wrote was correct. But it is like a process. And it doesn't happen very much. A lot of the stories that these students are writing are not about especially thorny issues. This one was an exception. Anything to do with legislation where their, you know, political interests at play can be different. But a lot of what they produce is not that.
2: 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I'm your host, Steve Pappas. 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The archive preserves up to the last 2 weeks of programming produced on the station.
0: Are you teaching code of ethics and things of that nature so that students understand that there is a certain way to conduct yourself, not just as a journalist, but in how you portray information?
1: Yeah, we are. You know, we tell them in class, you may feel a certain way about this topic. Many of these students, they're majoring in like environmental science. They're very interested in like climate change. They have a very particular opinion about that. Some of them are involved in activism around various issues. And we've had to tell them in class, you know, you have to talk to the other side. You have to talk to all sides. You can't just talk to people who may represent your point of view. And you can't just write like, so-and-so said brilliantly, you know, like sometimes they want to throw in like their little approval of what this person said. And we say, well, you know, you can't do that. Like we teach them about objectivity and how to achieve it. But I think it's a challenge for them because they're not, I think they sometimes want to write like opinion pieces. These are not op-eds. But if they want to write about topics that they are interested in, and so that inevitably leads down the road to like it being one-sided. So it is a lot, you know, it doesn't happen a lot, but when it does, it can be a process of explaining to them, like, this is why you can't do that.
0: Do you feel that the expectation is too high?
1: It depends on the assignment. You know, I think that what we've learned, and the student, what I've learned only 4 months into this, is that there are some students who get it. They get it immediately. And they are the type of student that you can throw into like a town meeting day event, have them cover it, come back. You're pretty, you know, confident that they got it right because they've done the research ahead of time. Other times, you know, I think that you can't just make that a blanket assignment. Like it doesn't work for every student, right? Sometimes, you know, there are levels. There are levels to what you should be able to expect. And it takes a little while to learn their personalities. And then of course, by the end of the semester, it's a whole new crop of students that you have to start over and learn their skills. But yeah, it is a rigorous class. It is absolutely rigorous. And we try to make it work for each student.
0: Have you been surprised at the level of student that has been interested in journalism? And does it, I mean, you and I have both been in this long enough to know that we've seen a retreat from journalism in a lot of ways and a degradation in public trust of journalism. So it's an interesting thing to want to put yourself out there in this way. So how are you feeling about the fact that there is a strong crop of young people who are interested in this? And I'm glad you brought up the activism and some of that, because we see that a lot. We see a lot of young people who want to get into it because they want the opportunity, they want a platform, but then they learn very quickly that this is actually better.
1: Right.
0: In a lot of ways.
1: Right. Yeah. I will say the majority of the students in the class probably do not have aspirations to become journalists, but the ones that do definitely take it seriously And it's very rewarding to see, to teach them something and then have them demonstrate it, you know. The students covering the State House in particular, when the semester started, it was a real challenge. You know, it's a challenge. I wouldn't want to cover the State House. It's confusing for me. And these students really have risen to the occasion. One of them actually just got hired. She's going to work for a newspaper in Colorado. And that was pretty cool to see. This is a student who actually wants to do this. The negotiations with the sources and the pushback hasn't, you know, cowed her to anything. She wants to keep doing it, which is very cool to see. And even though it's the minority of students, you know, I think it's great that there are people in this generation that want to keep doing what we've done for our careers.
0: You and I went to journalism school, not together, but we both have been through journalism school and had a more formal training. You were talking about how what UVM is doing has become kind of a standard for other programs around the country. Do you feel like we're getting closer to more schools potentially offering journalism as a major minor again? And, you know, is kind of how much do you feel like UVM needs to continue to grow to get to that level?
1: Yeah, I'm more separated from the national work, but from what I've seen in our impact reports and things, it's really heartening to see. There were some statistics that I was looking at earlier where from in our annual report from this year, there since 2023, the Community News Center for Community News doubled the number of news academic partnerships in 2 years that we've been working on. And so that, even if those are not part of a journalism major, if those schools don't have a major or minor, I feel like that could be the first step to establishing that at those schools. Some of these schools already do have it, and it's just taking that next step to begin partnering with, you know, outside news agencies beyond just like reporting on their campus. That's like the next step, is to report on the community that they are in. And I think with UVM, I think we've really, from what I've seen, the administration really believes in our program. I went down to the State House with a student earlier this year, and we ran into Dr. Marlene Tromp, the new UVM president, at a Vietnamese restaurant. And she immediately knew what our program was. She said, "Oh, I love this program." And just, you know, hearing that was pretty cool, right? Like, nothing is forever. Nothing is certain. But to hear it coming from the highest levels of UVM saying, what you all do is really impressive, and to have her see the student down in Montpelier doing the work was promising to me. And I think that there are some, you know, behind the scenes efforts to try, like I was saying, kind of formalize a path for students who are interested in this career, even if it's not a minor or a major. But I think the work that CNS is doing can only help with that.
0: Now I'm going to pat myself on the back and say, isn't part of the lightning in the bottle of this program the fact that there are so many willing partners of media outlets in the state of Vermont? I mean, how many are you working with? 18 or so?
1: Yeah, this semester I think we have a dozen, but it changes like based on class enrollment. So we've had ones that drop in and out, but this semester it's a dozen.
0: Yeah. I mean, it's so great that there are so many, and even within Central Vermont, there are a handful of competing publications and organizations have students. So we're, you know, and we're actually using some of the other, you know, we're kind of cross-pollinating in our own markets, which is amazing. And you should probably talk again a little bit about the statewide wire, because there is, you know, things that are going on in Burlington are getting published in publications all over the state, or
1: yeah,
0: anywhere really.
1: Yeah, anywhere. It's very cool to see who picks up these stories. I can't think of any examples from this semester, but you know, we've actually had a trade magazine even pick up a story about heat pumps. So like whatever, that was a very technical story, but it was pretty cool, I think, for that student to see that happen. Yeah, I think a lot of this is we owe all of this really to the partners that are willing to take on these students, to take on that mentoring role. And we know that there are outlets in Southern Vermont in particular that want to work with our students. But transportation is a real challenge. I would say most of our students this semester don't have cars. So to expect them to find a way to get down to like Bennington or Brattleboro, just can't always work, but I think we'd love to find a way to make that happen. But yeah, it's all of it is due to the partner's willingness to take this on, because it's not nothing, right? Like, you are helping vet story ideas, you're reading the copy that they turn in. If it needs edits, that's time for you to put toward that, but it's very cool, and I'm glad that it's been working as long as it has.

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3: You're listening to Into the Issues, a news collaborative with the Times Argus and Central Vermont Community Radio. I'm your host, Steve Pappas. One way or another, addiction touches the lives of almost every Vermonter. In 2021, Brett Stansu wrote Unhitched. The topic is difficult. As a work of nonfiction, it gives us an inside glimpse into what addiction can mean to a community. I'd like to read from the back of the book. A stranger rumored to be a heroin addict repeatedly breaks into the small town library Brett Ann Stansu runs. After she tries to get law enforcement to take meaningful action against him, elementary school children and young parents with babies frequent the place after all, he dies by suicide. When she realizes how little she knows about opioid misuse, she sets out on a mission, seeking insight from others, such as people in recovery, treatment providers, the town police chief, and Vermont's U.S. attorney. Stansu's journey leads us to compassionate generosity, renewed faith, and ultimately a measure of personal redemption as she realizes she has a role to play in helping the people of her community stitch themselves back together. Her second novel, Call It Madness, is coming out this summer. It also focuses on addiction in its own way. Hardwick's Galaxy Bookshop is going to host a book launch on Call It Madness's publication date, which is June 30th at 7 p.m. at the Jew Devine Memorial Library. Here is my interview with Brett Stansu.
4: Thank you for taking a few minutes to talk with us. Let's talk a little bit about why poverty and addiction issues have become so important to you.
5: That's a really good question. So I would say that I initially became very interested in writing about addiction because I see addiction running all through my family. And when my children entered the school system, and then when I started working at the Woodbury Community Library, I became very aware that addiction is often buried deep into our communities and is not often spoken about. So it's one of these unburied themes that I see pushing and driving much of the world that we live in. And hand in hand with that is also poverty. And it's the other part of Vermont that we often are really uncomfortable talking about, but really shapes the world that we live in. And as a writer, this is just one of these things that I will say sometimes drives my family crazy, but I feel driven to really delve into these deeper issues. And some of it is my own experience. So I became very acquainted with poverty, becoming a single mother, and the challenges that I faced that just shocked me over and over and over again. And then I also realized that I had a certain level of privilege where I was able to really rather rapidly pull myself back to middle class. But it really opened up my eyes. So these two features, I feel like, are hand in hand. And as a writer, I'm interested in writing about what's at the surface, but it's that old Hemingway notion as well. What's underneath the surface? It's that iceberg theory where we see like maybe 10% or maybe even a little less. But underneath that, there's all these things that are driving who we are as a society and who we are as people.
4: So it's been around forever. It's been the awareness of especially addiction kind of has come to the forefront in the last 25 years or so. And even Peter Shumlin, when he was governor, made it a, you know, devoted an entire state of the state address to, you know, what do we need to do to really stop this problem? And that is to say that a lot of public policy now is being driven by poverty and addiction issues, whether it's public safety or it's providing for the CAP agencies or it's on the unhoused. How do you see, do you feel like the awareness of it is the same as it was before? Or do you feel like by drawing attention to it now, it feels worse, and that's why people don't want to be talking about it?
5: I think in many ways it has improved, but I also feel like this is really not a problem that's going to be solved just by government agencies. That it will, there's a real, and as a writer, I really see this, there's a real place for us as individuals, how we treat each other and the lenses through which we look at each other. And so it seems almost like a cliche to talk about stigma with addiction, but the truth is these sort of perceptions that we bring to other people can be changed. And it's a challenge with addiction, but it's also a challenge now in the current political climate that we're in. How do we treat people and how do we approach other people who we don't necessarily understand? Are we going to do that with respect, or are we going to do it with suspicion and anger? And so while all these programs are really helpful, there's no question about it, it's not enough.
4: Do you think Vermont is on a course toward finding the right answers, or do you feel like we're still more or less behind the eight ball policy-wise?
5: Oh, I think Vermont is definitely ahead of the curve, without a doubt. And I think we're a small state, and I think we are generally a very caring and loving state. I really do. And I'm still really proud to call myself a Vermonter. Yeah.
4: So this new book, this novel, Call It Madness, takes a fictitious version of what you have basically been talking about up to this point, and in crafting a really wonderful story. Well, wonderful in the sense that it's a story. How was that process for you, kind of essentially weaving a narrative into all of the elements that you know and creating characters? Was that a cathartic process for you, or and I'm assuming it was, but was it also a difficult one. Did it shed light on things that maybe you hadn't quite thought through before?
5: Yes, I will say yes to all of that, actually. So after I wrote Unstitched, which was really hard to write, it's a nonfiction book, it was also very personal, I really wanted to return to fiction. And my main goal with writing this novel to begin with, Call It Madness, was to write out of joy, to remind myself why I love fiction. And that doesn't mean that it's just a pleasurable read, that it's like a light read, but it means delving into the whole complexity of a story. And so I went at it with joy. And then, of course, as the story went on, this is the kind of writer I am. I can't just write something that's like kind of glossy. I went deeper and deeper and deeper into the story. And as I did, I put in all these characters that had different elements. And for me, yes, it was cathartic, but yes, it reminded me that stories are really worth pursuing, even difficult stories that we don't understand.
4: And this is a Vermont story. I mean, you're telling a very Vermont story. How much of that were you thinking about all the time of this is a story of my state? And who was the audience that you were writing for?
5: I wrote for people who live in Vermont or for people who love Vermont. So I wrote first out of just physical love for the state because it's a beautiful state. And then I wrote about people who live in the state, and that's the whole diversity of the state, from people who are really wealthy to people who are cleaning houses. Class goes all through this novel. And I didn't originally set out to write a book about class, but that evolved as it went along, because there's a character who, the main character, gets initiated into this journey, and she's looking for secrets of her past. And so as she goes searching and searching, she begins to find pieces of it. And I consider this also very Vermont. We live in these little towns where we often feel like we know all kinds of things about each other. But the truth is, there's all these hidden secrets all the way along, half-truths, half-secrets. And it's one of the joys of writing fiction is you're able to go down those holes.
4: Are there elements of this that were harder for you to write than others?
5: Yes, there definitely were. The part that was very much the hardest for me, there within this story, Ava Lovejoy, she's a young woman, she's 25, she's the main character. Her relationship with her mother is a very complex relationship. And the hardest part for me was figuring out how I was going to unravel that story without being sanctimonious, without having it fit into any cliche, and without really having it be entirely the story of my life. That was a difficult part for me.
4: Do you enjoy that process of weaving a tale kind of as you go and reinventing it as it's happening?
5: Oh my goodness, writing fiction is so much fun. It is so much work to write a book, but it is also so much fun. And then the revision is also just incredibly fun because, of course, it's craft, right? Here's the book that's going to stand on its own. It's no longer my life. It's an entity of its own. And so I wove in all kinds of things that are Vermont. It starts out with a sparrow. It ends with juncos. Birds go all through this book. It's like, especially in the spring now, it's like the song of Vermont that goes through it.
4: So talk a little bit about that catharsis of kind of the hardness of Unstitched and then the hope of this. How does that make you feel to know that you're exposing a truth about Vermont and, you know, kind of society in this day and age and class and all of those things? Did you walk away feeling like, I have told the best story that I can tell here, and that I hope that this lifts people who read it in Vermont?
5: Yes, I absolutely hope that is the case. So it's very Vermont in the sense that Call It Madness takes place in the winter. It's in the winter around the lake. And as Vermonters, we know the winter very, very well. We are not superficial people. We know the whole thing. And I wanted people at the end of it to go through this whole journey. But also the joy of fiction, of course, is you travel along this journey, but it opens up your heart in different ways. And at the very end of it, I won't give away the end of it, and I won't give away how it ends up, but in this book, it starts out with vessels. So it starts out with containers. And so it starts out at the very beginning with this claustrophobic apartment, and that it ends up in an entirely different place. And that's really the journey that I wanted the reader to take as well, too. And hopefully they'll leave enjoying the story, but also reflecting on their own life, too, and seeing, hey, fiction is a mirror as well, too, where I can take away this or I can see this.
4: So do you feel like Stitched and Call of Madness balance each other out a little bit?
5: I do feel like they balance each other out a bit, yes.
4: Yeah. What was your, what's your process? What's your writing process?
5: I will say that I was lucky to have a fantastic editor for Unstitched. It was an editor through Steerforth Press. And she really taught me to look at the skeleton of a book. And for me with Call It Madness, the main thing I wanted to start with was the kernel of a story. What's the opening of the story? And it starts out where the Ava discovers her mother has lied to her. So it begins with this lie. And then from there, the whole book goes through these secrets. She's trying to discover truth. But of course, she herself is a liar as well. So there's all this back and forth. And then I always start out with the voice, and then I really look at the bones of the story. So as I'm writing it along, I rewrite and I rewrite and I rewrite, because to me, it seems like the tension that holds the book together is really essential. And you do want to have, or I want to have, some sort of narrative arc that goes through it.
4: Are you a person who writes for a block of time every day, like first thing in the morning, or are you kind of a scattershot?
5: No, I get up very early. I'm often up at 4 a.m. I've been doing this. I taught myself to do it as a single parent. I would get up at 4 a.m. and write. And my goal is always 1,000 words. Sometimes I hit it. Sometimes I hit more. Sometimes I hit less. But if you want to write a book, you got to sit down and hammer it out. Some days it's great, and other days it's a little painful.
4: You're talking about that there's an element of classes in this book, or class, and we're seeing right now a lot of discussion about how Americans are really suffering as a result of a lot of what's going on in this nation, and the problems that are being presented to us. That being said, the middle class feels like we're seeing more people in the middle class looking at poverty issues and finding themselves on the edge. And that's manifesting into pressures on towns and communities, social service organizations, state government. How do you see a way out from a point of view of community building and storytelling? Do you see that there's a way that we can use story to help send the message out that there is hope, that we can get out of this, that we can, because the struggle feels like it's getting bigger and that the messaging needs to also get bigger. Don't you agree?
5: I totally agree with that, actually. I completely agree with that. And unfortunately, like, this is maybe the more pessimistic side of me. I think it's actually going to get significantly worse. I mean, when we look at history, that's really what the predictors are. But I also feel that storytelling and that writing and art is absolutely essential right now, that it is so essential. And the reason for it is the issues that are happening in the country and in the world right now are so complex. Like, even on the town level, I live in Hardwick. The issues that are happening in Hardwick are really complex. They are not two-dimensional. They're not something that you can just put on social media and say, yes, I'm for, yes, I'm against. There's a huge complexity to that. But what storytelling encourages us to do is to be curious, is to really inquire, what's the story behind this? Why is this person mad? Why is this happening? What's going on? What's the story underneath that? And I really encourage people not to ride so much on their emotions, but to follow that line of curiosity. It's hard to do, but that, I think, is what art and what writing really pushes us to do. We really need it now.
4: We need that, and we need fewer screens. We need less social media and more community building.
5: I do. And we are very hungry for that. And I see that in the town I live in Hardwick. I see that over and over and over again. People are thirsty for this, even when it's hard to do. They really want to do it.
4: What are you working on now?
5: So, two things. It's an interesting question. I recently, I'm in remission from cancer. And at the end of it, I wrote a draft of a book very, very quickly, like 60,000 words, and I put that away. That I will return to because I feel like disease is also a metaphor for where we are in society. But the novel I'm working on now is called Save Town Hall. And it is directly about a town in Vermont and about those class issues. Which way is Vermont going to go? And the tension I see in Vermont now is, are we going to become gentrified or are we going to morph and evolve from where we have been historically?
4: A NIMBYism story.
5: Yes, exactly. I sure hope we can keep some of our young people in this state.
4: Well, and that's, I mean, that's another pressure. And the economic pressures of this state are real. And, you know, certainly state government, we're seeing it right now every day as the session starts to come to an end, that the pressures are there, that did we make any progress toward, you know, attracting more young people to the state? And, you know, are we going to be able to, because we can't tax our way out of this one. You know, the issues that you talk about and that you raise are issues that need a bigger solution than just being able to say it's over and, you know, signing a document saying so. It's a lot of work to raise awareness and get us past that. So
5: I agree. And I mean, I also have two young daughters. I mean, they're young adult daughters. It is a tough time to be a young person, I will say. It is a very different set of challenges than when I was a young person.
4: One final question. What's the response been to Call It Madness? And do you enjoy book tours and driving around and meeting Vermonters at all the various places? Or is that one of those things you're like, boy, that's tough?
5: It's something that I put a lot of thought into, but to talk about writing and to meet readers, it is always like, it's kind of like the gravy on potatoes, really. It's a real pleasure and it's a real joy.
4: And response has been good?
5: Oh yeah, the response has been good. I feel so grateful to be a writer in Vermont. I feel Vermont appreciates its writers. They're very receptive. Yes, I feel very lucky.
4: Well, Vermont, you know, Vermont writers, what's great about them is that Vermont itself becomes a character in every book.
5: And all in very different ways, too. It's totally fascinating.
4: Yeah. Great. Well, thank you so much for your time.
5: Thank you. I really appreciate it.

0: On a sadder note, we'd like to pay tribute to Art Edelstein, who contributed to the Times Argus for many years and helped raise awareness about the arts community here in Vermont. Art was a writer for the Vermont Arts section and a good friend to those of us at the Times Argus. He passed away earlier this week, and he will be sorely missed.
1: So we're taking it day by day, month by month, trying to make decisions that will least affect Vermonters, and that's been challenging.
2: Councils have said, well, you just tell us what you would cut. And what my answer to them has been consistent. If you do that, I become a policymaker.
3: We provided last year about more than 14 million pounds of food. It's frustrating that basic human needs are kind of on the table.
0: The news right now can be a lot. 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I'm Steve Pappas, editor of the Times Argus. 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That's our show for this week. I would love to hear from you. 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Next up, Hav will be spinning vinyl from 7 to 9 on Hav Wax. Until next time, please stay informed, keep building community, and always respect and celebrate the First Amendment. Thanks for being a part of today's show and coming with us into the issues. Bye for now.

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0: Good evening, everyone. The Aegean Sea is like a grail record for some of us. Maybe many of us, but, you know, these don't come around too often. Hiromi Hosono, Takahiko Ashikawa, and Masataka Matsuyotoya. That's like the trifecta. If you're digging down, that was like all those, like, go down the Japanese city pop rabbit hole, and then you're at the Masayoshi Takanaka rabbit hole, and then, but you have to land in the Hosono and the Aegean Sea world, and then when there's like the many coming together for some of these albums is crazy. I don't know. It keeps going. If you're just scratching the surface of finding really cool Japanese records, I would say it gets better. Keep going. Also, same with Brazil. It really gets fun and complicated and just so, so sweet when the collision of Brazil and Japan happen. That's really cool. So tonight I'm bringing out some records that I don't exercise just enough, or I haven't found, you know, I mean, they haven't become like DJ tools and I'm always using like the same things, or anyway, there's always more to know. So we're kind of learning about some of my favorite records, even the parts that I don't always get to know. Cinema Transcendental, Caetano Veloso. He is a legend. If you don't know Veloso, get into him. And if you're working on your Portuguese and you're always seeing things and how they say things, I think this Lago de São Jorge is a good one. You can hear how he says it. It's not Jorge.
1: Lua de São Jorge, lua deslumbrante, azul verdejante, cauda de pavão.

If you just tuned in, this is an all-vinyl radio show, and there's usually no script, no hard script, just a soft script, and we're going to continue playing records. We're in Brazil right now. We kicked this show off with that new Alabaster de Plume. This stuff is cool. The title of this one, it's kind of cool. Imagine. The imaginary soundtrack to a Brazilian Western movie, 1964 to 1974. Where do they come up with these things? Cinematic Brazilian music of a different kind. Yes. Central Vermont Community Radio, since 1973. I found a 73 record.

Okay. A lot of juggling going on here. So many records tonight. Just reminding you, this is Central Vermont Community Radio, and I am broadcasting out of Plainfield's home station, 91.1 WGDR. And we got another tower that's coming in staticky for you. You can try 91.7 if you're up there in the beautiful kingdom, WGDH Hardwick. And we're back streaming live, getting archived, WGDR.org. You can go straight to the website. All kinds of programs. For the last 2 weeks of every broadcast, you can catch up and just keep on playing it if you're really liking some of these mixes that are out there. All this content. This one right here, I'm just like, we're going to just riff with it right here. We're still in Brazil, but we're deep. We're going real deep. And this is like some bad mama jamma cowgirl, Helena Mireles. This is the depths of Brazil. It's such a tremendous place.

Yes, right. There's that folk and country Brazilian sound, and then there's Hermeto Pascoal. Who knows what this guy's gonna do? If you've deep dived him, you've probably seen him blowing flutes and Coke bottles and in a lagoon in the water. He's a wild man. Sort of seems like jazz to me, but I wouldn't pin him down in just that one category.

Yes. This is Fred Jackson. Well, that's not exactly Fred Jackson. That's Willie Jones on the guitar. And back coming in there on the organ, that's Earl Van Dyke. But Fred Jackson, he's letting these guys go for a bit. You'll see. You'll hear. Freddie. He's my man on the tenor. I think it's kind of cool where it's like, you know. This album's called, there we go. There he is. Hootin' and Tootin'. This album. It's back in 62. Keeping time there. We've got Wilbert Hogan on the drums. I do appreciate, you know, I don't know if you do it, but I think everybody deserves some good old-fashioned tone poet. Every once in a while, you know, Blue Note Records, historic jazz record label, they started this thing years ago called these tone poets, where they kind of reissue classic albums. And some overlooked and really kind of, maybe you missed it. But they put it back out again, super nice. Almost like, kind of almost nicer than when they released, depending. Jury's out sometimes. Sometimes they'll do a mono and a stereo with extra stuff. But what I like about them is they're super glossy, heavy-duty hard stock here. And they're always doing the gatefold thing, and you can check out these extra really cool images of the session happening that they've been holding out on. Anyway, so yes, we're just letting this rip a little bit as I blabber on and tell you about it. Sometimes I get talking week after week and playing things. I'll mention record labels and pressings and stuff, and like it's just common knowledge, or you know what I'm saying. So maybe every once in a while I'll explain a little bit if I think it's significant or something's happening with, you know, replay format. But we're in that time where it's like digging up and finding cool recordings. I like that. I like the reissue of the overlooked or forgotten or missed. This next one, over at the Copacabana Palace. What was that like? Well, you're gonna find out. Place was in Rio de Janeiro. Think about it, we're in like 1979 on this next one here. So let's just set sail to the palace. And that's, I'm gonna tip my hat to Freddie Jackson and company. I've been thinking about this session. It's a good one. This song's called Southern Exposure.

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Okay. Modo Sol, Nujabes, and this one is just like, man, it's a good one for the DJ, but you got to be careful. Just because it's like the way they just kick it off. I love when a record kicks off. You know, it makes you want to kind of just scratch it up and stuff. But I just got to be careful.

flow with Eastern Hemisphere. Hip-hop's hot all around the globe. I witness culture unfold before me. Absorb it in and write the story. Corny as it sounds, it makes me want to cry. I was born chosen to live this life. One to soar, worlds to explore. I'm going down undercover me. Fans hover abundantly. Strangers love me.

Oh. Love that break. What a good break. New Jive Ace. Been looking for that one for a minute. My kid just finally watched the documentary called Scratch, and I was very proud of her for getting through it. It took her two times to get into it, but in my opinion, it's one of the better documentaries on the history of hip-hop, but from the DJ perspective, I'd have to say. And we just passed it along for another person to take on home for homework, which feels like I'm doing something right, I guess. this one also makes me happy as a DJ to start this one, the way it starts. It's a deeper cut, though. It's one of those deep funk night records. Yeah, you really gotta find these records in record stores because it's not always on the streaming services. You know? Those apps. Get off the apps. Thanks for tuning in. Radio Warriors. Mount up.